0: Janet when she was trying yet again to get a diagnosis. When I talked to her, it was right before she was about to find out her results. When they did finally come in, she was standing outside a bar. It was 11 p.m. She opened an email with a report. And then the next night, she went on stage in Portland, Maine, and dropped the news.
1: And the lady was like, "I don't know what's going on, but you're definitely autistic."

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0: 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And on the CBC Listen app. This week on Radiolab, the emergency room. First, how one catastrophic plane crash changed how emergency rooms operate and fundamentally altered the way doctors think in a crisis.

Good evening, I'm Pia Chattopadhyay. This is an encore edition of the Sunday Magazine featuring the stories we first brought you Sunday morning. No deal, Canada's in a deepening trade war with the United States. First up, what new 50% tariffs mean for Canadian businesses.

0: And certainly around the Quebec language, the French language, excuse me, issues, he said that was requests for concessions were made by the Americans, and it was never an option for Canada to have that on the table.
1: Thanks very much for that, Marika. If you're listening at home and that little piece about French language lit up for you, if you're listening from a part of the country that might be affected by the language conversation here, we would love to hear from you. If you're not feeling confident speaking in English on air, that's no problem. You can send us a text message. That number is 226-758-8924. Si vous écoutez au Canada français, vous avez peut-être une autre perspective ou question à propos de cette conversation. Cette conversation, c'est en anglais, mais si vous voulez participer, envoyez-nous votre question. Le numéro est 225-758-8924. Encore, c'est 226-758-8924. We are going to invite Angus McKinnon into this conversation. He's a seventh generation dairy farmer who is joining us from Quebec. Angus, welcome.
2: Thank you.
1: So as we turn to where you are in the province, you've been listening to what's happening in these talks, the tariff conversation clearly going to affect dairy farmers. What was most important to you as you were listening to this conversation unfold over the past week?
2: I think the most important to dairy farmers across the country was to maintain intact our sovereignty over our own milk production across the country. You know, we've heard about the milk quota debate over the last few weeks. It's extremely important from a dairy farmer's point of view that our quotas be maintained. I'll remind everyone that we conceded 4% market access to the U.S. at the last USMCA negotiations. Well, that's 4% that we don't get to benefit from. We cannot expand, and we have our purpose here, of course, is to produce milk for Canadians. That's why we have a supply management system. We do not purposely overproduce for the export market. We are here for the Canadian consumer to deliver a quality product year-round. So when I hear all these words coming out of Washington about we want more market access, we want Canadians to have our milk, we say, well, just a minute, we have a system here that works very well for Canadian farmers. It keeps the regions populated. Keep in mind, when there's a dairy farm, many dairy farms in an area, that brings great economic stability to the region. We have a guaranteed income. We are not subject to the fluctuations in market prices such as they are in the U.S. That's another story, of course, but we have great stability, economic stability in the regions, and everyone comes out a winner from that, whether it be the plumber or the electrician or the construction worker or the cement plant. The farmers continually reinvest in their farms. We don't take the money out of the farms and out of the region. We're continually reinvesting in our regions. So we wanted, out of these negotiations, the government to stand up and say, no, we want to maintain our dairy quotas. It's not up to another country to tell us how to manage our milk production in the country and how we manage food in our country.
1: Angus, thank you for that. You have such a unique perspective into this conversation. I just want to lay down some basics using our experts and their knowledge. Eric, maybe you could briefly help us understand some of what Angus is explaining there about supply management and what's so special and unique about that sticking point in these negotiations.
3: Yes, absolutely. So Canada has had a system of supply management for dairy, poultry, and eggs since the early 1970s. Every year, the quotas are allocated within the country. So you have the Canadian Dairy Commission and their provincial counterparts. Farmers are within the provinces are given quota to produce up to a certain level. What the trade-off has historically been on the trade front has been Canada produces supply-managed products within its own country, but it doesn't export them at scale. And the problem that we've seen in the negotiations with the U.S. is the U.S. has a great surplus of fluid milk for a variety of reasons.

0: unfolding. Welcome to the show.
1: Thank you. I am a Canadian, but I have lived outside San Francisco for a number of years.
0: And so what did you want us to be thinking about this conversation, or do you have a question for our experts?
1: I do. For a year and a half now, Donald Trump has been saying he needs nothing from Canada. And that's not quite true. One of the things they consume, the Americans, especially the northern states, consume quite a bit of, is our energy. And I think it's time that we take him at his word. And I don't understand why we don't put an export tax on our energy. That immediately impacts the pocketbooks of Americans. The election is coming up very soon. We all know that Americans are driven by their pocketbook. And I guess I don't understand why we don't do something that impacts the everyday person. Sure, Donald Trump may raise tariffs again. Well, we could raise the export tax again and directly impact users who vote for him.
0: Gary, you have put your foot in one of the most sensitive parts of this conversation, and I'm so glad that it's come up. So this brings us to the provincial level and which provinces are engaged in which industry. Marika, as you're listening to that, I imagine the idea of deeper energy export taxes is bigger than just this trade negotiation and comes down to a political relationship on both sides of the border, particularly when we're thinking about Alberta.
2: It's economic and political, and it goes in so many different directions. And what I mean by that is, well, first of all, I mean, Doug Ford did try to do that for his electricity that goes south, I believe last March or last February, more than a year ago. And the response from the U.S. was to raise the tariffs. And Doug Ford quickly backed down. Whether he does that again this time and whether his resolve is steeper, those are all things to be seen. We don't know where this goes, but what we do know is that the Prime Minister does not have the support from Alberta Premier Danielle Smith to put an export tariff on crude oil going south. And so how he navigates that issue is very challenging, especially because of this threatened separatist referendum or this vote on whether to launch formal referendum process on separation. That really complicates the math for him domestically. And it is very difficult to do that without the support of the provinces because those resources are provincial jurisdiction. We also know, Saroja, from a few weeks ago that the Prime Minister sort of ruled out actually putting any sort of extra tariff on oil because he said he wants Canada to remain a reliable and trusted trading partner. He left himself, I think, some wiggle room in his response a few weeks back. So depending on where this goes on critical minerals today, he said, we'll see. We don't know yet where this goes because we can't project too far out because we don't know, for example, what tariffs he first puts in the window and then how the U.S. responds, or if it responds, or if the trade negotiators use this two-week window before Canada's counter-tariffs come into effect to actually come to a resolution. There's just so many different options right now that we can't say where this goes, but that is absolutely one point of leverage that Canada has over the U.S. I would just caution that doing so, I know the Prime Minister said today in very stark and profound words that we are in a trade war, we were attacked. But taking it to the energy level, I think, escalates it much even further. And I think Eric might have some more insight onto the U.S. response to that.
0: Thanks very much for that. Eric, I'm going to come to you in a moment. Gary, could I first ask you, since you are in the Bay Area in California, as a Canadian living in the U.S., this conversation has spread across the country. You know, every single corner of the country seems to be talking about the talks that broke down last night. Are you feeling it at all around you as a conversation in the U.S.?
1: Not the conversation, but the impact of tariffs, definitely. For example, I ordered a door for my an entrance door that happened to come from Quebec, and by the time I ordered it and received it, it had gone up 20%. I'm assuming that's due to tariffs because that's exactly when the tariffs were instituted. I think around here, people are not as aware of the situation with the current negotiations, but I think it will become more dominant as the tariffs take place and people start to purchase things.
0: Thanks very much, Gary, for calling in. That was Gary Hooper, who lives in the Bay Area in California. If you have a question or a

0: close to 70%. They're not awake. They're out of it completely. They're grasping at anything, trying to get oxygen. But these patients we're seeing routinely that are looking at us, talking to us, they're wide awake, texting on their phone, and their oxygen saturations are at these super low levels.
1: I remember you sent me a text message of somebody who had an oxygen saturation reading of like in the 50s, and they were on their phone.

so down about teaching her sustainability courses because of the realities that are being faced. And she contacted me because she read Critical Hope. And she said, hey, I decided to enact a practice of critical hope in my teaching. And I'm doing research on how my students respond to it because we're all feeling hopeless in the climate justice community. For the reasons you mentioned, the exploitation of water, and I think the threats to water.

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0: morning. It is Monday, August 24th, and it's a mostly cloudy morning here in St. John's, though it is warm right now. It's currently 16 degrees. I'm your host, Jen White. Thanks so much for hanging out with us here this morning on CBC Radio 1 and on the CBC Listen app. We are going to be with you until 9 o'clock to help you get your morning started. Well, coming up in this first half hour, he's made the move from politician to principal actor. Going to hear from a former Newfoundland and Labrador member of parliament who's taken a big role in Ottawa theatre. That's just ahead. But first, let's get to your weather now. For today here on the Northeast Avalon, there's going to be a mix of sun and cloud with a chance of some showers later this afternoon. It's going to be a little breezy too, with southeast winds gusting to 40. And it is going to be another warm day. We're expecting a high of 21, except getting up to 26 degrees inland and where winds blow off the land. But with that humidex, it's going to feel more like 26 degrees. In Clarenville today, you're going to need your raincoat. There's going to be some showers off and on throughout the day, with southerly winds gusting to 40, reaching a high of 24, but feeling a little more sticky with that humidex, getting up to about 28. And moving along the south coast, in Buren today, it's going to be mainly cloudy with some showers throughout the day. You can expect some southeasterly winds there gusting to 40 with a high of 21, but with that humidex making it feel more like 27. And heading southwest, there's a yellow rainfall warning for Bergiorammia from today until Wednesday. Overall, 40 to 70 millimeters of rain is expected throughout that time period, except getting up to 90 millimeters in areas of the heaviest rainfall. And thunderstorms could also develop over some areas, producing locally heavier rainfalls. So watch out for that. For today, though, you can expect about 10 to 20 millimeters of rain, except getting up to about 30 millimeters in the heaviest areas, with easterly winds gusting to 60, reaching a high of 20 today, but with that humidex of 28. And stay tuned. We've got lots of other great stories that we're working on for you here today. The province is hoping to cut down on regulatory tape with a new cabinet portfolio. We're going to ask how the Atlantic Chamber of Commerce, how that move could affect local businesses. That's coming up after 8 o'clock. And then U.S. President Donald Trump is imposing 50% tariffs on billions of dollars of Canadian goods. So what does that mean here for the people in this province? We're going to ask that question coming up after the 8:30 news. But before that, some good news for folks who are on the water supply in Torbay. The town has just started construction on the site of its new water treatment plant. And before 8 o'clock, we're going to take you to Torbay, so stay tuned for that. Time now is 6:08. Well, when Scott Sims was a member of Parliament for Central Newfoundland, he never shied away from the dramatic. He didn't always toe the party line. And he even rode a snowmobile into Terra Nova Park as part of a protest against Parks Canada rules. But his new role is a very different kind of drama. Weekend AM's Martin Jones spoke with him last week. And just a note that this conversation briefly mentioned suicide, so listeners should take care.
1: All right, Scott, we've kind of teased what this new dramatic role is for you, but tell us, it's an iconic new role that you've taken on. What is it?
2: Oh, Martin, it certainly is. Several years ago, I decided to get into acting, and I did a few classes, and I had these smaller parts in, like, Shawshank Redemption. There was a Sherlock Holmes play I did. And then Joanne Farrell, who is a director, she just retired from teaching drama.

0: drama at a university, and she decided to take on this iconic play. As a matter of fact, it's only the second time in the history of the city of Ottawa it's been done, Death of a Salesman. So I did the audition. She called me up and said, say, we want you to be Willie Loman. And my response was, are you sure? You're sure? Because I'm kind of new here. And so it did. And I just took a deep breath and went, okay, I guess I'm going to do this and to the best of my abilities. And that's what I am doing. So it's an iconic role. It's now being revived on Broadway with Nathan Lane playing Willie Loman. It's also done at Stratford in other few other places, but it's gotten a revival, and it certainly has in Ottawa. We're the first time this theater, Ottawa Little Theater, is over 100 years old. It's the first time they've ever done Death of a Salesman. So when they decided to do it, they said, well, how come we haven't done this iconic, probably considered to be, you know, the greatest 20th century play?
1: Yeah. I mean, this is like an iconic role. We said that earlier, like a bucket list role for a lot of actors, right?
0: And Martin, that's what makes this so amazing for me. I did a Facebook thing the other day. I've had several titles in my life that I'm so proud of, like, you know, being a member of parliament, which I wanted to be when I was a kid and I got to do it. And, you know, I'm a dad, which is a great title. And now I'm taking on this role in acting. I mean, I got into acting to keep busy and you know, it even started out as a hobby, but being Willie Loman is a full-time job, and it's a big play. It's a big role. It's a long play, and it takes a lot, because Willie Loman is a complex character. He has, he drifts in and out of reality. The whole play is essentially based on what's going on in his head. And I'm appearing on stage a good 70-75% of the play. So learning my lines and executing it, it's really something. But I look back at all the great actors. Actually, one of my favorite actors of all time, an American, Philip Seymour Hoffman, was one of my favorites. And yeah, he got to play this role in the 2000s. So I've never seen him do it. And that was the thing. When I got this role, I would not see anybody do this role until after I'm done.
1: I want to talk about the process of getting ready for a character like this. I mean, oftentimes actors bring elements of their own life to it to build the experience of this character. How did you walk into playing Willie Loman?
0: There was one obvious thing. I mean, suicide is a theme in this play. And I think anybody who knows this play, without giving anything away, knows what this is about, right? And you know, and every family is touched by an element of a suicide. And of course, as a result, you know, that my own family as well. So that was the first thing I had to deal with. And the second thing I had to deal with was to become Willie Loman, a character that is in and out of reality. He's happy. He's sad. The changes in character, the changes in mood. He's a very volatile individual. His personality is volatile, very fluid. So being mad, being angry, and then being happy and jovial and hopeful, and then being down. The text, the script weaves in and out of reality and out of it. And that was hard for me to like switch emotions on and off, because I'm considering myself to be even keeled somewhat. And that was a big challenge. And I guess that's why it's just an iconic role, because it really challenged you, not just as an actor, but as a human being. I mean, we've done a few shows now, and we still have 3 weeks to go. And it's a taxing on your body, on your mind, and you have to put everything into it.
1: What's harder, politics or acting this role?
0: Oh, Martin, I see you haven't lost your touch for the right question. The thing about politics is, it's a 24/7 position. You have to play the role of your life, and the role of your life is representing the people you represent. Being an actor is, I get to shut it down after a while, but bring it back up again, and I have to play someone else acting. So what's harder? Getting prepared for this role was harder. Doing it on stage is easier.

0: If that, I'm see, I'm a typical politician. I can't give you a yes or no. and so, it, but yeah, over a lifetime, politics is harder because it's a role of your life, and the role is you. At least you hope it's you and not someone else.
1: It's funny. I asked that question slightly facetiously, but also because, I mean, you bring to a character the experiences of your life over the years, like you were talking about earlier, too. So there must be a part of this character that is influenced by your years as a member of Parliament, right?
0: Oh, goodness. Yes, absolutely. What, at the very base of it, in this play, Willie Loman is a salesman. Nowhere in the play does it say what he sells. We don't know what he sells. And Arthur Miller, God love him, who wrote the play, meant it to be that way because Willie is selling himself. And in politics, you have to try to sell yourself. I mean, there are other, the leader of your party, the prime minister or the premier, obviously you have to sell that too. But, you know, when you go to a door, you're selling yourself. When I stand on stage, I'm now selling myself. I have to be the believable character. So one of the best pieces of advice I got about acting was, try to convince the audience that what you're about to say is the very first time you said it. And that's the challenge. And I guess politics, when you're on message or you're trying to give a message, you're trying to create excitement, it's very similar. So the similarities are at the very base are quite striking that way because you have to sell yourself.
1: Has it been challenging at all? I mean, being directed for a character like this?
0: Yeah. I mean, I'm not a professionally trained actor. I have training, but my training is not at a level where I was taught how to use a type of method of acting. And I've more or less had to stumble my way around to get into the right delivery of a line. That comes later. The first is memorization of lines. What was pointed out to me, I didn't realize, but Willie Loman has more lines in this play than King Lear has in Shakespeare play, which I did not know, but apparently does. I think it was Nathan Lane who said that, who currently plays it in Broadway. So there's a lot of text I had to memorize. And then once you get that down, then you have to, like, how do you deliver? So delivering it, you know, learning it, delivering it required a lot. And like I say, this guy is a volatile character. And it switches on a dime. He just he changes from his emotions change so quickly. It basically is a slingshot of emotion, if I could use that term.
1: Scott, before we let you go here, what are you getting out of this entire process? Returning to acting as you did, and then taking on a role like this. What do you get out of it at the end of the run?
0: Oh, I get the satisfaction of immersing myself into someone else's life. Like it's amazing. It's an art, you know, to become someone else on stage and to portray it to the best of your ability. Because this play is so beautifully written. There's so many messages through it. It's essentially a love story between a father and a son. And, you know, being a father myself, you know, there's so many parallels that they're just simply amazing. So I get that from it. I get the fact that I'm working on something completely different. Like, you know, in politics, I suppose some of my friends would say I've been acting for years, but you know, and that's fine. But you know, that was real life. That was me putting out there. Now I'm doing this. One of the first things I did when I started the play was I did a journal of Willie Loman writing in his journal before the play starts to help me get into character. Huh. And that was a fantastic exercise suggested by my director. And I love doing that. So what I get is a brand new life, a brand new way of waking up and saying, boy, I've got something challenging to do today. And I love it.
2: What an interesting tale there. Hey, that's Scott Sims. He was a member of Parliament from 2006 to 2021. And he's currently starring in the Ottawa Little Theatre's production of Death of a Salesman in the main role of Willie Loman. And those performances continue until September 5th. And he was speaking there with Weekend AM's Martin Jones. Well, you're listening to the St. John's Morning Show here on CBC Radio 1. And it's currently 19 minutes after 6 o'clock, and that means it's time for the Business Digest with Megan Reed.
3: Good morning. $268 trillion. According to a new report out from Equifax today, that's how much debt Canadians racked up.

0: up in the second quarter. That's 268, followed by 12 zeros, a new record. Here to walk us through the numbers is Kathy Katsaliras. She is the VP of Analytical Consulting with Equifax Canada. Good morning, Kathy.
1: Good morning, Megan.
0: So what do you make of the size of this number?
1: Yeah, no, when we look at the big picture, you know, overall consumer debt definitely has climbed.

0: system moves eastward across the province. Showers should begin over the southern Avalon this evening and continue through the day tomorrow. And for the Avalon, including a metro area, there's still quite a bit of disagreement between the guidances as to how far the showers will reach, but they are definitely possible tonight and tomorrow. And that's kind of the same story for the Bonavista Peninsula as well. And then finally, for Tuesday evening, we have a second weather system that should move in and bring rain at times heavy Tuesday evening and potentially until Wednesday evening across the whole listening area. There's still some uncertainty about the track, so we'll be keeping a close eye on it as we get closer to Tuesday evening. So definitely some rainy weather in the short term that should keep us busy over the next few days, for sure.
1: And I also saw that there's a yellow rainfall warning in effect for Burgio. Is that right? From now until Wednesday?
0: Yeah, that's right. So we do have a prolonged period of rain for Burgio as well with this weather system for today and for tomorrow. So we are looking at 40 to 70 millimeters of rain, but we could have some heavier showers at times that could bring up to 90 millimeters locally. Everything should taper off tomorrow going into the evening. So, mostly today and tomorrow morning and afternoon.
1: All right, Maxine, thank you so much for this.
0: Thank you so much.
1: Have a good one.
0: You too.
1: That's Maxine Cloutier-Gervais, and she's a meteorologist at the Gander Weather Office.

and that's The Band with Ophelia. And you're listening to the St. John's Morning Show here on CBC Radio 1, helping you get your morning started. Stay with us. We're going to be with you till 9 o'clock, but coming up next is your news.

0: to protect its lucrative Ambassador Bridge monopoly, they couldn't stop the Gordie Howe.
1: I mean, you have a classic case of a moving from a monopoly situation to one where there's competition and therefore prices come down.
0: Ottawa says the meeting was routine. The circumstances, though, were anything but. A billionaire, a new competitor, a bridge caught in a fight with the White House. Ottawa listened, but what Maroon wanted them to hear remains secret. Colin Butler, CBC News, London, Ontario.
2: A fast-moving wildfire is threatening the city of Reno, Nevada. More than 45,000 people have been ordered to evacuate the region. Thousands more have been told to be ready to leave at a moment's notice.
3: When we came through, it looked like a movie scene. Like, you don't expect to see something like that in real life.
4: The fire was right over, we could see right at the ridge. And it just kept going away and then coming back. It's just really scary right now. We've never had to do this before.
2: The Hawk Fire started Saturday. High winds whipped up flames, helping it grow to more than 60 square kilometers. Nevada's governor has declared a state of emergency. Officials say the fire was human-caused. At least six people have been injured. In Ukraine.
5: 35th річниця. Державне свято.
2: President Volodymyr Zelensky addresses his nation as it marks 35 years of separation from the Soviet Union. Zelensky says Ukrainians know the value of independence as they fight against Russian aggression, adding his country wants peace. He will not give in. British Prime Minister Andy Burnham is among the world leaders attending Independence Day ceremonies in Kyiv. He's there to chair his first meeting of the Coalition of the Willing, which Canada is also part of. New Zealand's government is taking steps to ban social media for kids under 16.
6: And I won't pretend that it will be simple or that it will be perfect. We won't get every single child off social media. Some will always find ways around it. But frankly, it's just way too important not to at least try.
2: Prime Minister Christopher Luxon is calling on tech giants such as Meta, TikTok and Snapchat for exposing young people to harmful and addictive content. He's tabled new legislation today that would require social media platforms to verify the ages of users through things like facial recognition or digital IDs. New Zealand has a coalition government. It's not clear if other parties will support the bill. Australia was the first country to implement a social media ban last December. Canada tabled similar legislation in June. Experts here in Canada say social media is also playing a role in the declining mental health of teens here. The findings, part of new data out this morning, gathered from thousands of Ontario students. As Tashana Reid explains, researchers say while mental health struggles for youth are still prevalent, there are signs a shift may be happening.
7: Schools closed, their friends are asleep, their parents are asleep, and there's nobody else.
8: Kids Help Phone says more and more young people are reaching out for help at night when they feel most alone. In the first half of this year, Canada's free mental health crisis service says it saw a 24% increase in the volume of overnight texts compared to last year. Rebecca Shields is CEO of Kids Help Phone.
7: And predominantly the number one issue is anxiety and stress.
8: Something also looked at in a new report by the Centre for Addiction and Mental Health in Toronto. It took a closer look at the health of 10,000 students in Ontario between grades 7 and 12. In an anonymous online survey, 46% of students reported experiencing moderate to serious levels of psychological distress. A slight decrease, says Haley Hamilton, a senior scientist at CAMH.
9: So the numbers that we're seeing now in 2025 is more similar to the number that we saw in 2019, pre-pandemic.
8: Researchers don't know why there's been a decrease, but say distress levels are still nearly double compared to over a decade ago.
9: I think it's recognizing that we still have a long way to go.
8: Shields says social media, AI, online bullying, and exploitation has made things even more challenging for today's youth.
7: Young people, you know, are resilient, but they also face with unprecedented challenges, and that's why we all have to work together to ensure that they have the support that they need.
8: Researchers say more students also reported speaking with a professional for their mental health, an encouraging sign. Tashana Reid, CBC News, Toronto.
2: 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I'm Martina Fitzgerald.
10: You're listening to the St. John's Morning Show here on CBC Radio 1. Good morning. I'm Jen White, and thanks so much for waking up bright and early to be here with us this morning. And a big welcome to everyone who's watching on CBC television right now. You're going to see us until 7:30. Coming up on this next half hour of the show, we're going to get the latest in sports from Paul McGowan. And then it's Ukrainian Independence Day. And there was a celebration in Bannerman Park yesterday to mark the event. We're going to take you there just before 7 o'clock. Stay tuned for that. But first, let's take a look at your weather. Here in St. John's at this hour, it is mostly cloudy and we've actually gone down a degree, currently at 15. For today here on in the metro region, there will be a mix of sun and cloud with a chance of some showers later this afternoon. It's going to be a little breezy too, with southeast winds gusting to 40. And it will be another warm one with a high of 21, except reaching 26 degrees inland and where winds blow off the land. But with that Humidex, it's going to feel more like 26, 27 degrees. In Clarenville today, you are going to need your rain jacket, because there will be showers off and on throughout the day with southerly winds gusting to 40, reaching a high of 24, with the Humidex making it feel more like 28 degrees. And in Buren today, it's going to be mainly cloudy with some showers off and on throughout the day. Southeasterlies will gust to 40 with a high of 21, but feeling like 27 with that Humidex. And looking at some other current temperatures from right across our listening area right now. In St. Albans, it's 15. In Bonavista, it's currently 16 degrees. And it's also 16 degrees over in Grates Cove. Time now is 6:41. Canada-U.S. trade talks collapsed on Friday and new American tariffs have come into effect. But other than a brief social media post over the weekend, U.S. President Donald Trump has yet to weigh in on the failed negotiations and Canada's proposed retaliatory tariff attack. We did, however, hear from U.S. Trade Representative Jamieson Greer, who was key to the discussions. As both sides parse through what went wrong, here's what Greer had to say.
11: Despite the U.S. offer to Canada to receive the best treatment of any major exporter to our market, new demands and walkbacks of other commitments by Canada have upended the careful balance reached in the past days. In addition, Canada is continuing to maintain its prolonged retaliation against the United States, including, among other things, flat-out prohibitions on certain American goods and services. This week, the United States agreed to provide even better treatment to Canada, offering significant tariff reductions on steel, aluminum, autos, and lumber in exchange for other concessions from Canada. This is a missed opportunity for Canada to partner with the United States, which is the fastest growing economy in the G7.
10: That was U.S. Trade Representative Jamieson Greer speaking on ruptured trade negotiations with Canada. Prime Minister Mark Carney also shared his view of the situation in an address to Canadians on Saturday. Here, take a listen.
12: In recent days, the United States proposed new terms that were uneconomic, unfair, and undermined the net benefits for Canada and called into question the reliability of any deal. In short, they asked too much and they offered too little. The new U.S. tariffs are designed to hurt us and divide us. They're a miscalculation. They're a miscalculation because Canadians will always take care of each other. We know we're stronger together. Last spring, I warned that America is trying to break us so they can own us. And I promise that that will never, ever happen. We are keeping that promise. Canada is becoming stronger and less dependent on America. We are already giving ourselves more than they can take away. And we are just getting started.
10: And that was a clip from Prime Minister Mark Carney's speech on Saturday outlining the failed trade deal with the U.S. and Canada's next steps. And that will include dollar-for-dollar retaliatory tariffs on American goods coming into effect after Labor Day. Now, Carney also stressed the need for Canadian unity. That's a message that most premiers are standing behind.
13: I'm sure there is a desire to get back to the table, but we should recognize that the Trump administration and the president are deeply flawed. He's got two more years left in office. We should be prepared to duke it out for 2 years, and then hopefully sanity will return to America.
14: We need

0: fight these tariffs, tariff to tariff, dollar to dollar. And I'm glad he didn't sign that deal because it was a bad deal. It was a bad deal for Ontario. It was a bad deal for the auto sector, the steel sector, and manufacturing sector. And we never started this fight, but I can assure you, we're going to win this fight.
1: People are impacted today. There are many, many people watching this show, watching TV right now, and are just wondering, what does it mean for my family business that we built up over generations? What does it mean for me? Do I have a place to go to work? So this is a very serious moment. So let's get serious in our response. And I think that's what the Prime Minister is doing. And I'm with him 100%. I think Canadians are too.
2: That was Manitoba Premier Wab Kanu, Ontario Premier Doug Ford, and Nova Scotia Premier Tim Houston. And on her radio show, Our Province, Your Premier, Alberta's Danielle Smith said she hopes federal negotiators will return to the table and said that tariffs on either side will raise prices for consumers. 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Time now is 6:46, and Paul McGowan is here with the latest in sports. Good morning, Paul.
3: Good morning, Jen.
2: So let's start with baseball now. And the Blue Jays lost yesterday, but they're still in a decent spot in the wild card race.
3: Well, especially when you consider that a week and a half ago, the Jays were facing 9 straight games against the top 2 teams in the American League. But they go 5-4 against the Yankees and the Tampa Bay Rays. And they start this week just 1.5 games out of a playoff spot. Manager John Schneider acknowledged yesterday that it hasn't been perfect, but that this past week has been a step in the right direction.
4: They're leaving it all out there. You know, it's a tough stretch. It's good teams, you know, a 500 road trip against the division teams that are at the top. You know, you want to say that's good, but we need to be a little bit better in certain situations. But big picture, yeah, you know, you get through this stretch and enjoy the off day and, you know, like the way that we're playing, and then hopefully kind of continue to take another step forward when we get home on Tuesday.
3: Tuesday is the start of a series with the Kansas City Royals, and it begins a very interesting stretch for the Jays. They have 10 series remaining on the season, and all of them are against teams that at least right now have a losing record.
2: Oh, the fingers crossed there for us then. not to wish any losers, but all right. So let's go to basketball now. And the Tempo ended their long losing streak over the weekend. What happened there?
3: Well, apparently all they needed was a change of scenery. They played a pair of home games in Vancouver over the weekend. And on Friday, as you said, they finally broke through. They beat the Portland Fire 82-79. That was after having lost 12 straight games. And it meant that yesterday, in the second of those West Coast home games, the Tempo had a chance to start a winning streak for the first time in a very long time, but they were up against the third place Las Vegas Aces, and it's the Aces who win last night 88-78. It continues what has been a very tough second half for the Tempo, though Garcia Nurse, after the game yesterday, was trying to focus on the young girls in Vancouver who got their first taste of pro basketball.
5: It's a very special feeling, and I don't think throughout my career I really felt it until the Toronto Tempo came into existence. I hope when they come to these games, the biggest thing is that they can see what they can be. A lot of us growing up were like, oh, we would love to play in the NBA because that was the only thing that we really saw. Now there's just availability to have an opportunity to just keep playing. Whether they make it all the way to WNBA or not, it's really important for their growth, and I hope that they can see that and how fun one piece of leather filled with air can be.
3: Just 7 games left for the Tempo in this inaugural season, and they have a tough stretch coming up. They're already sort of on the road in Vancouver, and they continue out west on a 3-game road trip this week that begins Wednesday in Seattle.
2: All right, and Paul, let's finish on golf now, and let's talk about all the young Canadian talent that's on display at the Canadian Women's Open.
3: Yeah, we did not get a repeat from last year's champion, Canadian Brooke Henderson. She finished back in 13th on Sunday, but we did see 2 other Canadians in that top 15. Anna Huang of Vancouver was the top Canadian. She finished in a tie for 4th. We also saw Aphrodite Deng finish with a share of 7th place. And Deng, as a reminder, still just 16 years of age.
2: Oh,
3: she's
2: my
3: part
2: goodness.
3: Of this. Yeah, so she's not getting paid for these appearances because she is still an amateur. And she's part of this wave of Canadian women who look ready to challenge not just for top 15 finishes, but for tournament victories. And Brooke Henderson says that she welcomes that competition.
6: It's amazing to see so many Maple Leafs at the top of the leaderboard, and just amazing scores all week by all of them. So it's really cool to see that and to be a part of it. And I'm very proud to think that I may have played a role in their success that they're having now.

0: and what they might have in the future. It's pretty cool to think that some of these girls looked up to me.
1: By the way, the winner yesterday, Miyu Yamashita, ran away with the Canadian Women's Open title, finishing 9 strokes ahead of the next closest golfer. Yeah, a great day for her at the Royal Mayfair Club in Edmonton.
2: Wow. All right, Paul, thank you so much for this.
1: Thanks, Jen.
2: That's Paul McGowan with CBC Sports. Time now is 10 minutes before 7 o'clock. Well, Bannerman Park was full of color yesterday, and not to mention a hotspot for borscht. Folks gathered in the St. John's Park to celebrate Ukraine's Independence Day. The CBC's Madison Taylor was there to talk with some of the organizers and attendees. Here, take a listen.
3: Please rise for the national anthems of Canada and Ukraine.

0: My name is Bruce Lilly. I'm the executive director for UNF Avalon.
1: And Bruce, can you tell me a bit about what we're here celebrating today?
0: Yeah, of course. So today is one day before Ukrainians' Independence Day. It's the day when independence was declared in 1991, and so we come here to celebrate it. Today also happens to be the nation's flag day.
1: And Bruce, tell me a bit about what the Ukrainian community is like here in Newfoundland and Labrador.
0: Oh, well, it's a unique mix that is not found very much elsewhere in Canada, because as you might know, during other immigration waves, there were waves of Ukrainians who came over the years. Since 1891, there's been Ukrainian diaspora. In Newfoundland, there was only a scattered few up until 2022, when there was, of course, a huge influx of thousands. So really, what you're dealing with and celebrating with are the Ukrainians who are new, newcomer Ukrainians, and Newfoundlander and Labradorians who have welcomed them.
1: And what has that welcome been like for Ukrainians here?
0: Well, that's what's also unique. I would say that Newfoundland and Labrador is probably amongst the most welcoming in all of Canada. And I would say that Canada is probably the most welcoming in all the world to Ukrainians.
1: Tell me, just how important is Ukrainian Independence Day for Ukrainians?
0: It's very important. And it's an interesting kind of importance, because it's not that it's the 35th anniversary of independence. Ukraine didn't start 35 years ago. My great-grandfather actually fought in a war for independence over 100 years ago for Ukraine. So it's the idea of independence that lives on. And you do it through celebrating cultures, and you mix and match with the people around you, and you form the new culture that takes its place.
1: And what's it like for you to see the Ukrainian community and also Newfoundlanders come out to, you know, support the community like this?
0: It's heartening, and it's very welcome, and it's humbling to watch it take place and to watch something grow before your eyes. And I've got two kids, so I love to see them kind of be immersed in their heritage, both as Newfoundlanders and as Ukrainian Canadians. So it means a lot.
1: Maria Kavatuk.
2: I'm Nektar Chanin.
1: And you're both hosts for the event, right? Okay, great. So I'll start with you. What does today mean to you, and how important is it to see it celebrated here in St. John's?
3: So every year on August 24th, Ukraine celebrates really special day. It's Ukrainian Independence Day. And we celebrated today here in St. John's just to make sure Ukrainian community comes together and remembers about such important day.
1: And what does today mean to you?
2: I mean, it's really hard to add to Maria's answer, but ultimately for me, it is deeply about Ukraine, but also about sharing the holiday, sharing the specialness of this date with everybody around us.
1: And you both are wearing such beautiful outfits. Can you tell me a bit about, like, is this traditional Ukrainian, like, garments, and what does it mean?
3: Yes, yeah, so it's a Ukrainian traditional embroidering shirt. It's called Vyshivanka. Every Ukrainian honors its culture wearing that kind of shirt. Long time ago, Ukrainian people used to wear Vyshivanka, and different color symbols were able to tell where that person came from, what part of Ukraine. So it was kind of really important part of

0: life of each Ukrainian. And we still are proud to be able to wear Vyshyvanka today. And it's important for everybody, important to me, and I'm sure important to Nick, to wear Vyshyvanka today and to honor Ukrainian culture. And we are really proud of it.
1: My name is Serhii Korecki.
2: And my name is Yulia Korecka.
3: How are you feeling to be here at the Ukrainian Independence Day celebration here in St. John's?
1: It's a great. I'm very thankful for St. John's and Newfoundland and Canada for opportunity to celebrate our greatest day and to stay my family safety over here. Like, we're excited.
2: I feel really proud to be Ukrainian today and to be here with my family all together.
3: What does this day make you think about?
2: This day makes me feel like it's really important to Ukraine, because it's a day when Ukraine became like independent, and it's really important for the country and all of us.
1: Today, we're feeling like a part of Ukraine over here. So even all the people I met over here in the park, it's a small Ukraine for us. Yeah.
3: And what part of Ukraine are you from?
1: We are from central part. It's a Kryvyi Rih city. It's a city of President Zelensky.
3: Yeah. So you must feel proud he's from your hometown.
1: Yes.
3: That's great. And is there anything else that either of you would like to add today?
2: It feels like a part of Ukraine came to us today, and it feels really nice.
4: Thank you so much for having me here. Slava Ukraini, love you, and I'll see you next time. Hey!
5: And thanks there to the CBC's Madison Taylor for that. She was in Bannerman Park yesterday for Ukraine's Independence Day.

Canadian speed folk band Cubasonics with Cubasa. And you are listening to the St. John's Morning Show here on CBC Radio 1. We're going to be with you until 9 o'clock. But first, we are coming up to news time now, and then we'll be back. Stay tuned.

0: Good morning. Happy Monday. It's August 24th. And in the metro region right now, it is a mostly cloudy morning out there, currently 15 degrees. I'm your host, Jen White. Thanks so much for being here with us. To everyone listening on CBC Radio and everyone watching on CBC Television, you're going to see us for the next 25 minutes or so. Well, coming up on this next half hour, want to live a longer, healthier life? Well, we're going to look at what science reveals about extreme longevity just ahead. And then, the town of Holyrood hopes it's mopped up its water problems. You're going to hear from the mayor coming up in about 15 minutes. Well, as I mentioned, it's warm this morning, and it's going to be another warm one across much of our listening area, though there is some wet weather on the way. And to get the latest forecast details, I spoke with Maxine Cloutier-Gervais. She's a meteorologist at the Gander Weather Office.
1: So the weather today will be mostly focused around the Buron Peninsula and Conegar, where showers are expected throughout the day. Otherwise, relatively good weather for the Avalon today, as well as the Bonavista Peninsula, with a mix of sun and cloud for the Avalon, maybe a bit more clouds over the Bonavista Peninsula, and we're looking at temperatures in the low to mid-20s. Things get a bit more complicated tonight as this weather system moves eastward across the province. Showers should begin over the southern Avalon this evening and continue through the day tomorrow. And for the Avalon, including the metro area, there's still quite a bit of disagreement between the guidances as to how far the showers will reach, but they are definitely possible tonight and tomorrow, and that's kind of the same story for the Bonavista Peninsula as well. And then finally, for Tuesday evening, we have a second weather system that should move in and bring rain at times heavy Tuesday evening and potentially until Wednesday evening across the whole listening area. There's still some uncertainty about the track, so we'll be keeping a close eye on it as we get closer to Tuesday evening. So definitely some rainy weather in the short term that should keep us busy over the next few days for sure.
0: And I also saw that there's a yellow rainfall warning in effect for Burgio. Is that right? From now until Wednesday?
1: Yeah, that's right. So we do have a prolonged period of rain for Burgio as well with this weather system for today and for tomorrow. So we are looking at 40 to 70 millimeters of rain, but we could have some heavier showers at times that could bring up to 90 millimeters locally. Everything should taper off tomorrow going into the evening. Mostly today and tomorrow morning and afternoon.
0: That was Environment Canada meteorologist Maxine Cloutier-Gervais in Gander. And the morning show's Sarah Antle joins us now in our studio. Good morning, Sarah.
2: Good morning, Jen.
0: Happy Monday.
2: Oh, thank you.
0: Thanks for filling in here. I know it was you worked yesterday, too, so that was a bit of a harsh turnaround, but we're so happy to have you here.
2: Anytime. The love of the game will get me through.
0: There we go. What do we need to let folks know about here this morning?
2: There are quite a few things that people should know about this morning, Jen. The ferry MV Flanders for Belle Island to Portugal Cove has a couple of service disruptions this morning. It's been called out for two return trips from Belle Island for emergency. So the 8 a.m. and the 8:30 a.m. from Belle Island and then Portugal Cove are canceled for rest regulations. A couple things happening in CBS as well. There's a water notice for people in Middle Bight Road and Bayview Heights. That'll affect people from 9 a.m. to about 4:30 today. It's because the town is doing scheduled maintenance on the infrastructure in that area. They're saying that there shouldn't be any water loss, but you might have some funky water pressure. Mm. So keep an eye out for that. Discoloration in your water. Swimming lesson registrations also in CVS, which I've heard from all my parent friends is a very stressful time.
0: It is a very stressful time trying to get those spots. Yeah, for sure.
2: You're one of those parent friends that have told me this. So that opens today. It's from the

0: September 8th to October 31st term. For CBS residents, it opens at 4:30 today, for general public tomorrow. And you can do that on the town's online portal. From St. John's, there's a little bit of construction as well on the Grand Concourse Virginia Trail from Durness Street to McNiven Street. There's going to be some trail work done. It shouldn't impact people living in the area too much, but that'll take about 3 weeks to complete. Torbay is holding a special public council meeting today at 5 p.m. It's going to be at Town Hall, and they're going to consider the awarding of phase one of the stormwater mitigation project. So for anyone who's interested in that, the meeting is open to the public. You don't need to register, and it's also live streamed if you can't attend. And just a couple things happening in Paradise. The town has some water and sewer installation work that's scheduled to start today that's going to go into tomorrow. It's going to be from 7 a.m. to 7 p.m. today and tomorrow. Work is going to take place St. Thomas Line between Plateau Park Drive and Ashland Crescent. So there might be some traffic delays there. And the Lanark Drive Playground, the basketball court and community garden are going to be closed tomorrow right until Thursday for crews to install fencing along the road adjacent to the park. So they're asking that you don't park in front of that.
1: All right. Lots of news to get through there, Sarah. Mm-hmm. Thank you so much for that roundup.
0: Anytime.
1: That is the morning show's Sarah Antle. Time now is 11 minutes after 7 o'clock. Well, a whole lot of history has unfolded over the course of Ethel Caterham's lifetime, from two world wars to the sinking of the Titanic and the COVID-19 pandemic. The British woman recently celebrated a milestone birthday. Get this, she turned 117 years old, and she's the oldest verifiable living person on Earth. Now, it may have you asking why some people are able to live so long. For her insight, we've reached Angela Roberts. She leads the Super Aging Canada Research Initiative at Western University, and she joins us on the line now from London, Ontario. Angela, good morning.
2: Good morning, Jen.
1: So fill us in here. How much of our lifespan is determined by genetics versus our lifestyle choices?
2: Well, this is a really great question, and I'm going to share a study that we actually just completed, and it's one of our newest findings, and you may find it fascinating. You would think that people who are super agers, people who live a long time and do so exceptionally well from a memory standpoint, have just won the genetic lottery, but that's actually maybe not true. In our cohorts, our super agers actually carry common risk factors for Alzheimer's disease. And there's really no difference between their risk factor for dementia and other 80-year-olds. So what we're learning is genetics aren't everything. Lifestyle and how we live our lives play a huge role in how we age.
1: And what are the other social, economic, and environmental factors that might contribute to how long people live?
2: I'd love to give you the recipe here.
1: Yeah, please.
2: I wish we had one. But it's what makes this work so fascinating is that the people that we study are really quite variable in how they get to this path. But I think that's also a hopeful message. We look at the biology, we look at their behavior, we look at the environment, and certainly we see consistencies. Taking care of health risk factors like your heart health and your brain health are important. Getting good sleep. But the really important piece that's starting to emerge out of this research is having deep social connections that give you value and meaning in life. And that seems like this large kind of ball of things to do, but it really is true. And it's a consistent finding, not only in our work, but in studies around the world.
1: And when you say super ager, can you just break that further down for us, Angela? What do you mean by that term?
2: Yeah, super agers are people who are 80 and older, even 111, 112, 117. But their memory abilities, the way we define them, are that their memory abilities are as good as people who are 20 to 30 years younger. And indeed, what we see in the same group of people is that they don't experience changes in the brain. As we get older, we often see that the brain tissue shrinks back a bit, and this underlies some of the changes we see in memory and thinking skills. But our super agers don't experience that. They not only don't have changes in their memory performance, but we also see robust brain structure as they age.
1: What are some of the common factors in super agers that might be able to explain their living to advanced ages? I know you mentioned that there's, it's not really genetics versus lifestyle choices. You don't really have the perfect recipe, but are there certain things at play here that you can point to?
2: Well, one of the important findings that we're finding actually out of Canada, because we're leading this portion of the study, which is we put wearable devices on people and we monitor them in their everyday activities for a couple of weeks at home. And this is revealing not just different types of behaviors, but different patterns of behaviors day to day. And one of the things that we see in super agers is they're remarkably consistent. They go to bed at the same time. They get up at the same time. They have relatively consistent night to night sleep habits. They're active in their daily lives, not necessarily running marathons, although some of them do, but they are consistent from a day-to-day perspective of just getting up in the morning, being active and being engaged. And so it's not just simply the amount of steps that they get, perhaps, or the amount of exercise that they do, but really that consistent day-to-day habit of taking care of one's health.
1: And how much does a person's attitude towards aging play in their own longevity?
2: Oh, I love this question. And I'd give anything if the world could meet our super agers, because we encounter them on a regular basis and they certainly inspire us to live life differently. They have this real zest for life. And it's not just because they've managed to get to this age and they've done well. It's a trait of resilience and how they've approached life really for as long as they can remember when we go back and look at their life stories. So they approach life with vigor. They are curious about the world around them. And they deeply care about investing in their communities and investing in the other humans in their lives. And we think this kind of purposeful living is certainly, while hard to capture scientifically, seems to be a common trait across our super agers.
1: I want to talk about your research now, Angela. Where is it focused on longevity?
2: Well, it's an interesting use of that word. We tend to think about health span rather than lifespan. And while we know that people are living longer, our goal really is whether someone's living to 80 or 117, that they're living well, right? And so for us, it's about all the things that we can do to maximize their health. And so currently we have Canada's, we are the only site within the Super Aging Research Initiative, which is this large kind of North American initiative to understand how people age well. We're continuing to look at the biology and the genetics and the lifestyle factors that are associated with that. But we think there's probably some unique Canadian factors, and we're continuing to explore those.
1: And now we might not all live to 117, but Angela, if you had one piece of advice for our listeners about one thing that they could do today to live longer and healthier, what would you say?
2: It's hard to reduce it down to one, but I will definitely say, what the research is sharing with us around the world is attending to things like your diabetes risk factors, your general heart and brain health factors, staying in touch with your community physicians, but then ensuring that those other parts of life are taken care of. Get out of bed in the morning and find something that inspires you and drives you and keeps you moving in the world, because we're never too late to find our passions.
1: All right, Angela, very inspiring. Thank you so much for chatting with us this morning.
2: Thanks, Jen. Have a wonderful day.
1: You too. That's Angela Roberts. She leads the Super Aging Canada Research Initiative at Western University, and we reached her in London, Ontario. Every
3: day I'm traveling on. We're in the harbor of Great Bjorn, on the island of Great Bjorn Island in Bjorn Harbor.
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1: You are listening to the St. John's Morning Show here on CBC Radio 1. Time now is 19 minutes after 7 o'clock. Well, the town of Holyrood has been dealing with some water woes as of late. Town staff have had to shut off the water at times over the past month and even had a temporary water ban in place last week as they looked for a leak. But there is hope that the water problems could soon evaporate. And to get the latest on this situation, Laura Crawley joins us on the line now. She is the mayor of Holyrood. Mayor Crawley, good morning.
7: Good morning, Jen. How are you?
1: I'm good. How are you?
7: Great. Thank you.
1: Can you take us back? When did these issues with the town's water supply start?
7: Oh, my goodness. When we incorporated

incorporated? No, I'm joking. It's been going on for a long while now. I came on as a counselor 5 years ago, and there have been issues since long before that. Our infrastructure is very old, so most of it was put into the ground in the 1970s. And, of course, just age, time, wear and tear, it's starting to break down, unfortunately.

0: Oh, I was just going to say, so we, a long time ago, about before I came on council, there were studies started looking for new sources of water.
1: And you found a leak, so this has been ongoing for quite some time, but you found a leak on Thursday. Did that fix this most current problem right now that you're having?
0: Unfortunately, no. We thought it was. It was a fairly significant leak, but unfortunately, the tank did not bounce back the way we were hoping. Found another one on Saturday and fixed that as well, and unfortunately, that's still not the one. So the town staff have been working so hard constantly, right through the nights, monitoring the system, monitoring the tank, and then looking through the town. So we've been turning off parts of the town. That was our first way we handled it. Then this weekend, we actually shut off the entire town and just turned them on one by one. So we're opening the gates one by one to try to find and isolate where the problems are.
1: And are you going to keep doing that until you can find where the issue is?
0: Absolutely. I didn't get the report yet from last night. Like I said, staff have been up all night, every night for the last week, working on this. So big hats off to our public work staff and, of course, our staff in the office who are watching as well and taking care of it, our directors and CAO. But, we're really hoping that this will end soon. We'll find the right leak or patch up as many as we can find.
1: You also had a water ban in place for the month of July, though it was lifted at the end of that month. What spurred the action for that ban?
0: We just noticed that the tank was significantly decreasing. We weren't sure if it was a leak or if it was just town usage. So originally we put on a conservation order, then we had to put in the ban as our tanks were dropping significantly, one tank. So, we just asked for, residents to cooperate with us, not power wash their driveways or their houses or cars, keep from watering their lawns unless they were newly seeded. If they were newly seeded, they were given times in the morning, really early, that they could water their lawns. And basically, and swimming pools, to not fill up their swimming pools, because that significantly drains the tank and puts a lot of stress on our pumps. Hmm. We have a well system here in Holyrood, so the entire town really is on a well. We have 8 of them. And generally, the pumps are going to fill up a 30-foot tank. And then when that tank is full, the pumps get a break. So our pumps haven't had a break now all summer.
1: So are there current concerns now with water levels in the town? Or can you just paint a picture for us? How dire is the situation right now?
0: It's not really dire. We're trying to keep it from being dire. So we, in a 30-foot tank, we have about 10 feet, roughly 10 to 12 feet of water, which is a lot. There's never a worry. People are worried about fire safety. That's not a concern. We have tanks that hold thousands of liters of water. Most of the time, their water is pumped from rivers and ponds anyway, if they are getting low. So, it's not dire, but we really would like the residents to cooperate and just help us out until we can find and isolate the problem.
1: Further to that then, what is your message right now for residents in Holyrood in terms of water and their water usage?
0: Like I say, we thank them for their patience, absolutely, and their understanding while we're trying to isolate this. We do have a solution ongoing. So we're working on just under $3 million water project currently. Thanks to the support of the federal and provincial government, we had originally we were going to try to take surface water, but we found out that surface water and well water need two different treatments. So we need two different treatment plants. We decided we're not going that route, and instead we're drilling more wells. So we already drilled one well at the beginning of the summer. We went through the testing process. We found that it is a good producing well, and it'll be coming online shortly with those funds that we receive from the government. And we also have a 500,000 U.S. liter tank, or gallon, sorry, tank that's being installed next year. So we'll have

0: triple the capacity of water.
1: Oh, wow. That'll be a big difference for the town. And those other wells, when will they be coming into effect? When will they be up and running?
0: So the first one will be early 2027, as long as the weather holds off and we can keep putting in the infrastructure. So they're really hoping to have it ready for November, but if the weather doesn't cooperate, it would be early 2027. And then the other two wells are just being drilled this month and start the testing process.
1: All right. Well, Mayor Crawley will keep an eye on how all of that progresses. Thank you so much for speaking with us this morning.
0: Thank you for having me on.
1: That's Laura Crawley. She is the mayor of Holyrood.

0: And that's Nico Paolo with The Master. And you're listening to the St. John's Morning Show here on CBC Radio 1. Coming up in our next half hour, some good news for folks who are on the water supply in Torbay. The town has just started construction on the site of its new water treatment plant. We'll bring you there after the news.
1: This is World Report. Good morning, I'm Martina Fitzgerald. Canadians will be crunching the numbers this week, figuring out how the U.S. trade war will affect them. Over the weekend, talks collapsed. New 50% tariffs on certain Canadian exports to the U.S. have kicked in. Ottawa will respond with retaliatory levies set to happen after Labor Day. As Kyle Bax tells us, Canadian companies already fear a further loss of sales and jobs.
2: That last check, when it clears, will be the last one I get from the USA right now.
3: A difficult month for Ron Kubek keeps getting worse. Lightning Rock Winery in Summerland, BC was evacuated because of wildfires. And now the owner says new tariffs by the Trump administration mean his sales into the U.S. are

0: For today, here in the metro region, there will be a mix of sun and cloud with a chance of some showers later this afternoon. It's going to be a little breezy too, with southeast winds gusting to 40. And it's going to be another warm one with a high of 21, except 26 degrees inland and where winds blow off the land. But with that Humidex, it's going to make things feel more like 26 degrees. And taking a look at some other current temperatures right now from right across our listening area. The warmest is in Burgio right now at 18. It's a little cooler in Cape Race. It's currently 15 degrees there. And it's also 15 degrees in Terra Nova National Park. And stay with us because we've got lots of other stories that we're working on for you today here on The Morning Show. The province is hoping to cut down on regulatory red tape with a new cabinet portfolio. We're going to ask the Atlantic Chamber of Commerce how that move could affect local businesses. Stay tuned for that coming up after the news at 8 o'clock. Time now is 7:41. When Prime Minister Mark Carney addressed the nation on Saturday morning, he said this about walking away from trade negotiations with the U.S.
1: We cannot accept what they've offered, and we will not give what they've asked.
0: At this point, there is no indication if or when talks could resume, but the Americans have imposed 50% tariffs on a range of Canadian goods. And the Canadian government says it will pursue retaliatory tariffs after Labor Day. For more on this developing story, we've reached Pau Pujalas. He's an associate professor of economics at McMaster University, and he joins us on the phone from Hamilton, Ontario. Pau, good morning.
2: Good morning, Jen.
0: So all of this happened late into the evening on Friday and into the weekend. What happens now?
2: That's a great question. We need to have some clarity. Firms, workers, consumers in this country need to know what's going to happen, and very little has been given. In the past, when negotiations were breaking, we always knew that maybe 2 weeks after, maybe 3 weeks after, maybe the following months, there was going to be a new meeting. None of that type of information has been relied. It used to be that whenever there was this announcement that in the future, in 2 weeks, we're going to put tariffs, that was signaling that there was going to be a meeting before that moment for the tariffs to not enter into effect. Now we know that that's not the case here either. So we have very little certainty.
0: How close do you think we were to a deal, or do you think they were always asking for way too much?
2: In my opinion, what has happened here is that from the Canadian side, we wanted to keep a few things without being moved. And the question is, what are those things? When Prime Minister Carney talks about the deal was asking Canada to give up sovereignty, what type of sovereignty are we talking about here? Are we talking about the Americans not willing to respect Canadian identity, as in we have a bunch of folks that speak French here? Are they talking about they not allowing us to take our own decisions as to who do we partner up with and who do we sign trade deals with? Those things, in my opinion, are completely unacceptable, and hence it's good to walk away if that's the type of demand is to make us to be just a vassal state of them. On the other hand, are the demands simply saying we have to get rid of the practices that are anti-trade in Canada? For instance, a bunch of premiers are removing the alcohol from the U.S. We have this extremely powerful dairy cartel, the supply management, that is preventing us from signing trade deals. Were they just demanding that we dismantle those types of policies? And the problem is that we have not been clarity. We do not know exactly what was going on. And when Prime Minister Carney is talking about what are the reasons that the trade talks stalled, he's giving all the previews at the same time. Okay, so he's basically talking about every single thing, and I don't think that's okay. That's not okay for the Canadian public. We need to know what was the demand that was the straw that broke the camel's back. Was it the language, in which case I think that all Canadians are going to be supportive of Prime Minister Carney, or was it something like supply management, in which case we have to be very careful because this lobby is way too powerful.
0: And what was the reaction from premiers, especially in the provinces that are going to

0: be hit hardest by these tariffs?
1: There is a bunch of premiers in this country that like the confrontation, like to make it to the front page of the Globe and Mail and say that they are the most combative ones. And that doesn't help this country. You have Webke, you know, in Manitoba is a great example of that. Also Doc Ford here in Ontario with all his thing about not willing to put a booze in the LCBO or willing to not sell electricity to the U.S. All that type of confrontational strategy is not helping. What we need as Canadians is a trade deal with the U.S. that is not humiliating, that is not making us to be a vassal, that we can still decide what we do with our own country and our trade deals. But the idea that we have to go and start punishing Americans also at the provincial level has to stop. That's not helping anyone.
0: And Pau, Canada plans to implement retaliatory tariffs on September 8th instead of immediately. In your view, what does that signal?
1: I hope that this is telling the Americans, let's sit again on the table, let's resume talks, and let's agree to not put tariffs on one another. But it has been said by the folks that were in those meetings that that's not what this announcement means. So we are at a loss here. We don't really know.
0: And even if Canadians are ready to fight now, how much patience do you think they have to withstand the economic effects of a trade war?
1: We are very resilient. This is a very resilient country. Canadians can put up with it and much more. That's for sure the case. But that's not the real question here. The question is, why do we have to put up? Are we putting up with all this fight, with all this trade war, because they are trying to dismantle our identity by making us to not speak French, by not allowing us to have trade deals with whoever we please? Or are we enduring all this thing because there are 9,000 families in Canada that have the quota milk and they are boycotting all these negotiations? That is the real question here, and we need to figure it out.
0: All right, we'll leave it there for this morning and keeping a close eye on this story as the days progress. Pau, thank you so much for speaking with us.
1: Thank you, Jen.
0: That's Pau Pujalas. He is an associate professor of economics at McMaster University, and we reached him in Hamilton, Ontario.

0: You're listening to the St. John's Morning Show here on CBC Radio 1. Time now is 7:48. Well, that's the sound of progress in the town of Torbay, and welcome news for any residents who have had issues with the town's water supply. Construction has finally started on a new water treatment plant. It's a project that's been 10 years in the making, cost shared between three levels of government to the tune of almost $10 million. I took a trip out to Torbay last week to chat with Mayor Craig Scott all about it. Here, take a listen. Let's talk a little bit about where we are currently. So we're just off the Kevin Parsons Highway. And can you paint a little bit of a picture? So we took a turn. We went down past the city depot there, yep. Or the town depot.
1: Yeah. Yeah, so this is North Pond. It's always been, it's been our water supply since the 70s, I guess. So the infrastructure is old, and that goes also to the quality issues sometimes we have in certain areas of the town. It's primarily, well, it is primarily gravity-fed system, so the water doesn't build up a whole lot of pressure. So in the places that are furthest away from the pond or higher elevations, they get sometimes low water pressure. And as a result of that, maybe if there's a hydrant that gets turned on by the fire department or something like that, they get sediment and dirt coming into the water. So that's something that we want to try and resolve as well. And yeah, so we're just down the road from a depot. Further up this road, when we were coming down with South Pond, that was supposed to be our alternate water supply that was going to connect here, but South Pond is contaminated with PFAS. Mm. So that was another issue, too, that the town had with the federal government. They contaminated our alternate water supply and pushed us to go into a different situation with Great Pond. South Pond wouldn't have solved all of our

0: problems, but it certainly would have given us the ability to be able to provide additional water to residents. But there's no way that we can connect it up now, knowing that there's PFAS in it and those contaminants. So, yeah, and it's kind of very fortunate because those ponds are fairly close together. It would have been an easy project to connect them both. But, you know, unfortunately, we weren't able to do that. Now we have to move to Great Pond location, and we're moving forward with that. So, you know, it certainly looks bright for the town of Torbay in terms of are going to be our water capacity and our water quality and drinking water for residents.
1: The construction only started this week, but you've got a fair bit of work done here already.
0: Yeah, so right now they're clearing the land, and I think that a lot of the work that goes into this happens before any equipment actually shows up on the site. When you're dealing with engineering and water quality and testing and design and all these things, it does take a lot of time. I wish it would go faster, but this project was approved probably 4 years ago, so that just tells you the amount of time that it takes.
1: Wow, so it's been in the works for 4 years already behind the scenes. You have a cleared spot of land here that the town is working on now. Can you paint a bit of a picture for us? What is it going to look like when it's finished?
0: Well, it's going to look like a modern facility. There's going to be a building here with the treatment plant where the water will enter, be treated. Then it'll be stored in a water tower. So there's a water tower going to be going here on this site as well. And then the water tower draws down and provides water for residents. So because the water tower is going to have some elevation, it's also going to provide us with a little additional pressure.
1: Wow.
0: So that should help in the areas where the pressure is low. It's a great thing for the town, and you can see they're starting to do some work there again now.
1: Is that the wood chipper they've got out there?
0: Yeah, it's a chipper, and they're making quick work of a lot of this brush and stuff that's been around, and you know, soon they'll start with other additional equipment on this site and start to build the building and get that infrastructure in place. And you know, it's going to be probably a year, maybe from now before it's all done, maybe a year and a little bit. So we're really looking forward to it.
1: It's going to take a while, as you said. Is there any going to be any disruption to residents during this time while this work is undergoing?
0: I don't think so. I mean, this site here is, as you well know when you drove down here, it's kind of out of the way. So the new site will be, the new plant will be built. While that's being built, the current system will continue operating. And at some point, I'm sure, when we do the switchover, there's going to be some minor disruption. But I think that the residents will be happy at the end of the day. Whatever disruption is going to be, I don't think it's going to be too much. But the quality of the water and the clearness of it, everything is going to be much better than what it is now.
1: And Mayor Scott, we've done a lot of interviews over the last couple of years about water in Torbay. What's it like for you to be here on site to see the progress that's being made on this new treatment plant that is going to help so many folks in your community?
0: Well, I'm delighted, and you know, I know council is too, and the residents will be. And in a town like ours, only about one third of the residents are on the water supply right now. And you know, we do get a number of complaints about dirty water or low pressure or things like that. So this is going to give us an opportunity to be able to address those issues and give people the quality of water, I think, which they deserve. In most places in the town, the water right now, the quality is good. They don't have any pressure issue. They don't have any sediment issues, that type thing. It's only in certain pockets where this happens. And I think that once we get this new, and we're going to remove that sediment from the system right at the beginning, so it won't get in the pipe. So over a period of time, we'll be able to flush out what's in there now and get that done. And I think people are going to be really happy. The biggest thing that's going to be, I guess, significant in my mind is the lowering of these chlorine byproducts and getting rid of those and having the quality of water from a scientific level that people should have. Right now, we're above those limits. We want to get those things eliminated.
1: How excited are you going to be when it's all finally finished and in place and up and running.
0: Well, it really

0: It's hard to put into words. I think that I'm going to be happy today that I can come here and cut the ribbon on this facility, declare that it's going to be open, have it operating, and I'm looking forward to this one, and I'm also looking forward to the next one when we start Great Pond, and that's going to be hopefully a game changer for the town to provide us with capacity to be able to expand. Right now, this system that we're building here is not going to allow us to expand anything. It's just looking after the residents that are currently on the system that we have. When we develop the new one, it's going to provide us with the ability to provide water to more areas of the town, to promote business growth, residential growth, those things that have kind of been stymied in our town over the last number of years because we've just been developing large lot subdivisions, which is good. And people want that, but there is a need to develop more densely in the core of the town to provide additional housing for people, the type that they need, and this is the type of thing that's going to allow us to do that.
1: All right, Mayor Scott, thank you so much for chatting with me today.
0: Well, thank you very much.
1: And that's Craig Scott, the mayor of Torbay, and I spoke with him last week near the construction site of the new water treatment plant for the town, and it's expected to be fully commissioned by 2028.

And that's David Francie with Blue Water. And the four-time Juno Award winner is going to perform this Friday in the Community Cultural House in Clarenville. And then he's going to play the ship here in St. John's on Sunday, but that show is sold out. You're listening to the St. John's Morning Show here on CBC Radio 1. We're coming up to your regional news time now, and then we'll be back after that.

0: Good morning. It is Monday, August 24th, and in St. John's right now, it is a mostly cloudy morning. I'm your host, Jen White. Thanks so much for hanging out with us. Coming up on this next half hour of the show, the head of the Atlantic Chamber of Commerce will be here to tell us about what it calls a significant positive step towards growth and productivity for businesses. And then, could cutting red tape mean cutting jobs? The president of the province's Federation of Labor is going to weigh in. That's coming up in about 15 minutes time. It is currently 16 degrees here in the metro region, and it is going to be another warm day right across much of our listening area, though there is some wet weather on the way. And to get the latest details on that, I spoke with Maxine Cloutier-Gervais. She's a meteorologist at the Gander Weather Office.
1: So the weather today will be mostly focused around the Buron Peninsula and Conegar, where showers are expected throughout the day. Otherwise, relatively good weather for the Avalon today, as well as the Bonavista Peninsula, with a mix of sun and cloud for the Avalon, maybe a bit more clouds over the Bonavista Peninsula, and we're looking at temperatures in the low to mid-20s. Things get a bit more complicated tonight as this weather system moves eastward across the province. Showers should begin over the southern Avalon this evening and continue through the day tomorrow. And for the Avalon, including the metro area, there's still quite a bit of disagreement between the guidances as to how far the showers will reach, but they are definitely possible tonight and tomorrow, and that's kind of the same story for the Bonavista Peninsula as well. And then finally, for Tuesday evening, we have a second weather system that should move in and bring rain at times heavy Tuesday evening and potentially until Wednesday evening across the whole listening area. There's still some uncertainty about the track, so we'll be keeping a close eye on it as we get closer to Tuesday evening. So definitely some rainy weather in the short term that should keep us busy over the next few days for sure.
0: And that was Environment Canada meteorologist Maxine Cloutier-Gervais in Gander. And the morning show's Sarah Antle is back again in our studio now. Hi, Sarah.
2: Hey, Jen.
0: What do folks need to know to get their day started here?
2: Just a couple of notes. The Ferry Flanders for Belle Island, Portico Cove has a couple of service disruptions this morning. They had canceled the 8 a.m., which of course just happened. And the 8:30 from Portico Cove, that's also canceled due to rest regulations because they had to do two return trips for emergency this morning. There's also a water notice in Conception Bay South. It's for Middle Bight Road and Bayview Heights. That'll be in effect from 9 a.m. until about 4:30. And that's for maintenance and infrastructure in the area. Most people, or hopefully all people, will experience no water loss. They're not expecting that, but there could be fluctuating water pressure, so keep an eye out for that. And in Paradise, there is also some water and sewer installation work that's happening. It's going to start today around 7 a.m. and it'll also be happening tomorrow at 7 a.m., clueing up around 7 p.m. each day. And the work is from St. Thomas Line between Plateau Park Drive and Ashland Crescent, so you might experience some traffic delays there. They're also going to start some construction on basketball court tomorrow, so there will be, and the playground, so there will be a little bit of disruption there. So they're asking people not to park next to the Lanark Drive playground tomorrow.
0: All right, Sarah, thanks for this.
2: Thanks.
0: That is the morning show's Sarah Antle. Time now is 9 minutes after 8 o'clock. The provincial government wants to make it easier for local businesses to cut through regulatory red tape. Lloyd Parrott was sworn in as the Minister of Red Tape Reduction in a cabinet shuffle late last week. And Premier Tony Wakeham says the new portfolio is a signal that the government is ready and willing to help businesses and communities. The Atlantic Chamber of Commerce is one organization that's applauding this news. Rhonda Tulk-Lane is the chamber's president and CEO, and she joins us now here in our studio. Good morning.
3: Good morning, Jen.
0: Thanks for being here.
3: Oh, I'm glad to be here.
0: So what do you think of this news for local businesses?
3: Of course, when a government puts something we've been advocating for decades, like decades and decades. It's exciting. And we, as you said, we do applaud it. However, as we all know, the old saying, talk is cheap. So now we'll be watching and being there as a willing partner and wanting to see action for the members that I serve.
0: Speaking of those members, what have you heard so far from businesses and local chambers of commerce about this announcement?
3: So as you mentioned, I serve the 21 chambers and boards of trades in Newfoundland, but also in Nova Scotia, PEI, and New Brunswick. And we've been talking about red tape for way too long, really

0: really long. And if you go on Google and do a quick search, you're going to see years and years. I think there's been over 70 studies completed. And of course, our partners, the CFIB, they do red tape work really well. So what we've been hearing from members for and small businesses, large businesses for years is that sometimes it's just too hard to do business. And as we know, money moves, investments move, people move. If you don't have the right environment for a small business or any business to do what they need to do, grow and scale, they're just going to move to another jurisdiction.
1: Rhonda, could you break it down for us a little bit further? You say there's a lot of this red tape that exists, but could you give us some examples of what you would call overregulation or excessive administrative burden that exists for businesses?
0: Yeah, and Jen, I also want to be really clear that we're not asking to remove important regulations. Mm. Things need to be regulated. We need to be safe. We need to have safety for our employers, our workers, everyone. But what we also want is regulations for growth. So that's what we're lobbying and advocating for. These are some of the things that small businesses have asked over the years through many, many studies, as I've mentioned. Tell me once. You've asked for my information once. Don't ask me 10 more times, especially not in the same form. Make it simple. So what really do you need from me in that small business? Fewer forms, clearer language, less duplication. Make it fast and make it digital. For that small business owner that may, you know, have 10 to 15 employees, they don't have a HR department, they don't have a, you know, maybe a finance department. They're sitting home sometimes in the evening and need to get work done. Let's make sure that they can do that whenever they need to and make it proportionate. Again, don't treat a business with 5 employees the same as you would treat one with 300.
1: Mm. And are there certain sectors or industries that are in more impacted by red tape than others?
0: Yeah, definitely. So I would say as we, of course, are looking right now to major developments and major projects, environmental assessments, a lot of red tape when businesses are having to do that. And one great example from the Business Council of Canada is they say right now it takes about 20 years to get a mine started in Canada. 20 years. We're seeing other jurisdictions able to move faster, quicker, you know, way less than that. We've got to be faster than 20 years. So, but we need to do it safe. We need to do it right. And we need regulations for growth. So I would say right now, if we're going to look at our focus, it has to be on the major projects and how to make those processes easier.
1: So really it's about making things more efficient, really, in terms of how they progress. You mentioned 20 years there to get a mine up and running. That's a long time, two decades. Mm-hmm. But is it possible that creating a whole new department for reducing red tape could just create more bureaucracy?
0: Mm. That's the question, isn't it? I know. It's like, okay, we're excited, but is it more bureaucracy? So I would say to your listeners, pull over. This idea is going to be awesome, but not really. It's pretty common sense. What we think they should do, of course, go ahead with the department, but harness the 8,000 public servants you already have that are on their way to work today. Can you just imagine if these 8,000 people came up with one idea each to make things more efficient, to make that form a little leaner, to do something to help not only that business owner, but the citizen? I think that could really work. And it's not going to cost money. It's not going to cost time. It's just empowering the public servants. We just want them to move to an attitude of just do it.
1: And your organization also advocates for businesses throughout the Atlantic region. Mm-hmm. How does red tape get in the way of doing business between the 4 Atlantic provinces?
0: Again, another area that we're advocating for. And you had an economist on just earlier, Jen, when we're talking about the outside forces that are playing havoc on Canada right now. Mm. I would say if there was a time for us to work as one region, now is the time. Let's see a free trade zone in Atlantic Canada. It's going to be a little tougher, I think, to do it across Canada, but we're working on it. Me and my provincial colleagues have been meeting regularly, but we really think Atlantic Canada has a niche opportunity to create an Atlantic free trade zone. And we need to do it now because it's in our control while we deal with the forces outside that are causing havoc and uncertainty.
1: In this case, if you had the minister's ear right now, what would be the first thing that you'd want him to focus on?
0: Right now, if I was sitting down with Minister Parrott, I would say, Minister Parrott, unleash the 8,000 public servants, give them the leadership and capacity to make changes immediately. Just do it. We need to see movement yesterday. We can't wait. And continuous improvement is critical. So keep going out, 40 elected officials, you know, grassroots, listen to the communities, listen to your businesses, but unleash those 8,000 public

0: servants, let them make change, become leaner, faster, better. They hear from businesses every day. They know the problems.
1: Rhonda, we'll leave it there. Thank you so much for coming in and speaking with us.
0: Thank you, Jen.
1: That's Rhonda Tulk-Lane. She is the president and CEO of the Atlantic Chamber of Commerce.
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1: You're listening to the St. John's Morning Show here on CBC Radio 1. And we're going to continue this discussion about the provincial government's newly announced Department for Red Tape Reduction that's going to be spearheaded by Minister Lloyd Parrott. Now, Premier Tony Wakeham says he created this new portfolio to help with businesses and development, but not get in the way. But what does cutting red tape actually look like? Jessica McCormick is the president of the Newfoundland and Labrador Federation of Labor, and she joins us now in our studio. Jessica, good morning.
3: Good morning.
1: Thanks for being here.
3: Thanks for having me.
1: So what are your concerns with the creation of this new governmental department?
3: Yeah, I was just listening in to your last conversation, and you know, I think there are a lot of questions that we're still looking for answers to. It's one thing to say we're setting up a department to cut red tape, but what will that look like in practice? And when we look back through history and what some other governments have done, certainly we never have had an office like this in Newfoundland and Labrador, but we have had red tape measures announced by our provincial governments. But when we think about maybe what we've seen at the federal level from Brian Mulroney right up until, you know, Mark Carney, our current prime minister, there have always been red tape measures. And what unions and workers have always taken note of is what happens in tandem with those announcements. And oftentimes they come with austerity measures and cuts. And we've seen that most recently from the federal government. The finance minister was, you know, taking a look at how we can streamline regulations and make things more efficient at the federal level, and at the same time instructing, you know, his cabinet and federal departments to make significant cuts to the public service. And so as we head into public sector bargaining here in Newfoundland and Labrador, those workers are going to the table, what kind of message does a red tape reduction office send to them? And that's, you know, the question that we need to see answered.
1: Right. So the term red tape reduction to you then, does that equal cuts or potential cuts, I guess?
3: It can equal a couple of things. Deregulation what is called streamlining, but could potentially mean a loosening of the regulations that we have in place to protect occupational health and safety, environmental standards. Some of the things that Rhonda had mentioned previously that sometimes are seen as barriers by the business community are actually, you know, in my view, safeguards that we have for workers and for the general public. But those efforts to streamline and create a more efficient system often also come with, at the same time, potentially cuts to public services. And so when we're thinking about how we respond in this current context after this weekend's news, you know, that may be a way that the provincial government tries to respond. And our view is that we need to have a strong foundation to build Canada strong, to build a more resilient provincial economy. And that includes having strong public services and strong health and safety standards and regulations.
1: So do you think it's possible then for government to try and balance regulation between business interests? I'm sure that's a fine line.
3: Yeah, it's a fine line, but it is possible. And I think the key ingredient to making that happen is just getting out and talking to people, talking to workers who are in the public service, for example, who are, you know, who best understand the system and how we can make it work better for everybody. And to talk to the other stakeholders in the business community, the chambers of commerce, obviously. But heading into public sector bargaining, I think we want our provincial government to be really clear about what the implications are of this announcement for our provincial public services and the folks in healthcare, education, and other departments who make our province run every day.
1: Now, in a time that the province is in a fiscal struggle, Jessica, do you see any benefits to trying to eliminate any potential waste in government right now?
3: You know, at this moment in time, with the precarious trade relationship that we have, eliminating waste is often used as a means to cutting jobs. And people are feeling the pinch, the pressures of the cost of living right now in Newfoundland and Labrador. And you know, eliminating that savings safety net is not the direction that we want to see our provincial government take. You know, we want to unleash the potential of projects in the province. You know, the Churchill Falls Agreement, there are other significant projects on the horizon. There are public infrastructure projects that will deliver good jobs, but also better public services for the community. And that's, you know, the thing that we need to focus on in this moment in time to protect our provincial economy, to continue to strengthen it. And we've had, you know, a bit of time now, you know, almost 2 years, a year and a half.

0: has done a lot of good for businesses and communities, and we need to see workers kind of be at the center of that response in this moment now.
1: And Jessica, before I let you go, how do you feel about the other changes that were made in last week's cabinet shuffle?
0: Yeah, well, and this new red tape reduction office sits with the Minister of Labor and the Minister responsible for workers' compensation and services. So it's, you know, all of the departments that we often deal with in the labor movement, in addition to his portfolio in energy and mines. So that's a lot on Minister Parrott's plate. There are a lot of big issues on the horizon. We're in the midst of a statutory review of our workers' compensation system. We're going to be reviewing minimum wage in the province very shortly. And so this is a big portfolio, and we're going to be looking forward to meeting with Mr. Parrott and seeing how he's going to be working with unions and workers in the province over the weeks and months to come.
1: All right, we'll leave it there for this morning. Thanks so much for coming in and chatting.
0: Thanks for having me.
1: That's Jessica McCormick. She's the president of the Newfoundland and Labrador Federation of Labor. And now we'd like to know what you think. Is a red tape reduction department a way to make government more efficient, or is it a way to cut public services? Call our morning line, let us know, 709-576-5259, or you can send us an email, morningshow@cbc.ca.

0: time now is 22 minutes after 8 o'clock. Well, 32-year-old Tyler Day is now sitting in jail. He's accused of killing a 6-year-old boy while driving impaired on July 23rd. It's alleged that Day fled the scene and was followed home by an eyewitness. Now, CBC reporters Ryan Cook and Ariana Kelland are reporting this morning on what happened before the fatal incident. They've learned that Day was involved in another crash 2 days earlier at the intersection of Stamps Lane and Terra Nova Road in St. John's. Police attended the scene and conducted traffic control, but nobody ran a check on Day's information. And if they had, they would have discovered that Day had an outstanding arrest warrant. Here's part of Ryan Cook's conversation with Michael Arntfield. He's a criminologist and former police officer, about what should have happened.
1: I mean, I find this very surprising from not only a service delivery perspective, but an officer safety perspective. I mean, these types of interactions at vehicle stops, at accident scenes, are often quite unpredictable. You don't know who you're dealing with. And to not query the plate, which would have revealed the warrant, if he was a registered owner, or the name, number one, you're not getting essential provincial level data, like whether his driver's license has been suspended, whether the vehicle's plates are attached to that or supposed to be attached to that vehicle. And then you're obviously not capturing the other essential information that's housed on the Canadian Police Information Center database, not just of outstanding warrants, which again, police are compelled to act upon, but other potentially key information. Is he a missing person? Is he at risk for something? These are all, it's not just warrants that go on that database. So by omitting that from the interaction, I mean, we know what the outcome was in this case, but I mean, it could have gone badly at the time as well, depending on, you know, who the police are dealing with at any given time. That's why these tools are available.
2: We know that the warrant was an endorsed warrant, which means the officers who responded would have had discretion as to whether or not they wanted to take him into custody or release him with a promise to appear in court at a later date. Is there anything here to suggest that the outcome would have been any different on the 23rd if the police had acted on the 21st?
1: I mean, ultimately, we'll never know if the outcome could have been any different had his name or vehicle information been properly queried and arrested on that warrant. He may very well have been out on bail that day or the next day and still on the road on the 23rd. Again, you could predictively model it and say, well, no, it would have probably ended up in, you know, other variables ensuring he wasn't driving that day. But whether it's that day or another day, he almost certainly would have been released at some point. But it's just a series of cascading events that ended in tragedy, unfortunately.
0: That was criminologist and former London police officer Michael Arntfield, and he was speaking with CBC Justice reporter

Ryan Cook. Now, in a statement, the RNC says it did not run a criminal background check on Tyler Day because the reported incident was non-criminal in nature, and the force says it continues to offer support and resources to the family of the 6-year-old boy who was killed in the vehicle pedestrian accident in July.

0: President Volodymyr Zelensky addresses his nation as it marks 35 years of separation from the Soviet Union. Zelensky says Ukrainians know the value of independence as they fight against Russian aggression, adding, his country wants peace. He will not give in. British Prime Minister Andy Burnham is among the world leaders attending Independence Day ceremonies in Kyiv. He's there to chair his first meeting of the Coalition of the Willing, which Canada is also part of. New Zealand's government is taking steps to ban social media for kids under 16.
1: And I won't pretend that it will be simple or that it will be perfect. We won't get every single child off social media. Some will always find ways around it. But frankly, it's just way too important not to at least try.
0: Prime Minister Christopher Luxon called out tech giants such as Meta, TikTok and Snapchat for exposing young people to harmful and addictive content. He has tabled new legislation today that would require social media platforms to verify the ages of users through things like facial recognition or digital IDs. New Zealand has a coalition government. It's not clear if other parties will support the bill. Canada tabled similar legislation in June. Experts in Canada say social media is also playing a role in the declining mental health of teens here. The findings, part of new data out this morning, gathered from thousands of Ontario students. As Tashana Reid explains, researchers say while mental health struggles for youth are still prevalent, there are signs a shift may be happening.
2: Schools closed, their friends are asleep, their parents are asleep, and there's nobody else.
3: Kids Help Phone says more and more young people are reaching out for help at night when they feel most alone. In the first half of this year, Canada's free mental health crisis service says it saw a 24% increase in the volume of overnight texts compared to last year. Rebecca Shields is CEO of Kids Help Phone.
2: And predominantly the number one issue is anxiety and stress.
3: Something also looked at in a new report by the Centre for Addiction and Mental Health in Toronto. It took a closer look at the health of 10,000 students in Ontario between grades 7 and 12. In an anonymous online survey, 46% of students reported experiencing moderate to serious levels of psychological distress. A slight decrease, says Haley Hamilton, a senior scientist at CAMH.
4: So the numbers that we're seeing now in 2025 is more similar to the number that we saw in 2019, pre-pandemic.
3: Researchers don't know why there's been a decrease, but say distress levels are still nearly double compared to over a decade ago.
4: I think it's recognizing that we still have a long way to go.
3: Shields says social media, AI, online bullying, and exploitation has made things even more challenging for today's youth.
2: Young people, are resilient, but they also face with unprecedented challenges, and that's why we all have to work together to ensure that they have the support that they need.
3: Researchers say more students also reported speaking with a professional for their mental health, an encouraging sign. Tashana Reid, CBC News, Toronto.
0: And that is the latest national and international news from World Report. For news anytime, go to cbcnews.ca. I'm Martina Fitzgerald. This is CBC News.
5: And I'm Jen White, and you're listening to the St. John's Morning Show here on CBC Radio 1. Good morning. Thanks so much for being here with us on this Monday, this cloudy Monday here in St. John's. At this hour, it's currently 16 degrees. And coming up on this next half hour of the morning show, Canadian negotiators walked away from the Trump administration over what Carney is calling unacceptable demands on trade. Well, a business professor is going to tell us what the breakdown of trade talks and new tariffs mean for people in this province. That's just ahead. And then a classic British children's story comes to life in film for the first time.
6: Enter the clearing and you'll see it. The magic faraway tree.
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5: The Magic Faraway Tree stars Andrew Garfield and Claire Foy, and we're going to chat with film critic Rachel Ho all about it. That's coming up before 9 o'clock. But first, let's take a quick look at your weather for today here on the Northeast Avalon. There's going to be a mix of sun and cloud with a chance of some showers this afternoon. It's going to be a little breezy, too, with southeast winds gusting to 40. And it's going to be warm. We're expecting a high of 21, though a little warmer inland and where winds blow.

0: off the land. But with that Humidex, it is going to make it feel like 26 degrees. And quickly taking a look at some other current temperatures in St. Albans and in Cape Race at this hour, it's 16 degrees. It's a little cooler in Bonavista, 15 right now. And in Burgio, it's a little warmer again. It's currently 18 degrees. Time now is 8:41. And before we get to our next story, wanted to let you know that just about 300 passengers were on board a flight that had an emergency landing at St. John's International late last night. That's after a Delta Airlines flight from New York to Rome experienced some engine issues. And the St. John's Regional Fire Department, St. John's International Airport Fire Service, the Royal Newfoundland Constabulary, and NL Health Services were all on the scene. And CBC News reached out to Delta. They sent along a statement that said, in part, Delta Flight 182 diverted to St. John's due to a mechanical issue with one of the aircraft's engines. And we greatly appreciate our flight crew and the teams on the ground for their professionalism and support. Time now is 8:42. Well, trade talks between Canada and the United States broke down over the weekend, with American President Donald Trump imposing 50% tariffs on billions of dollars of Canadian goods. Prime Minister Mark Carney says the Trump administration was making unacceptable demands, and Trump says that Canada wants the benefit of being a U.S. state without being one. Well, Tom Cooper is a business professor at Memorial University, and he's on the line with us now from Ontario. Tom, good morning.
1: Morning, Jen.
0: We're back again chatting about this. First off, how will the current Trump tariffs affect people here in Newfoundland and Labrador?
1: There's both positives and negatives, Jen, when we look about how it affects us here in Newfoundland and Labrador. So when we think about it, we probably have one of the lowest exposures as a province in comparison to other provinces like Ontario, Quebec, British Columbia. I think the number is like 0.4% of our exports would be affected by these tariffs that are going to be coming from the United States. At the same time, though, there is a cost. And the cost is, first of all, overnight the Canadian dollar fell against the US dollar. So Canadian U.S. price goods will be going up. Secondly, you have to remember, if you're a business, it's not just about what you sell, it's where you get your from, whether that's aluminum cans or whether that's specific ingredients. And if they're coming from the U.S., those costs go up. And businesses, a lot of times, they have to pass those costs on to us. So we could see increased prices on some American goods, even some Canadian-made goods, say U.S. material in their production.
0: And are you shocked that President Trump doubled down on his Canadian tariffs this late in the game?
1: First of all, it's extraordinary, Jen, when we think about the great relationship that we've had with the United States and Canada over the last 40, 50 years. We've been trading partners for so, so long. But the U.S. push towards more production and investment inside America, that whole idea of make America great again, has obviously been visible for some time. What's striking for me, really, Jen, is how quickly we went from apparently imminent deal that we were talking about a couple of days ago to a 3-day extension to tariffs actually now taking effect. Wow, that was quick. And to me, that's what's been really shocking.
0: And through all of this, Carney has said that Canadian negotiators walked away from the talks after Trump's administration made some unacceptable demands, like restrictions on Canada's ability to make trade deals with other countries. Have we seen this climate before when it comes to trade, or what do you make of this push and pull here?
1: In negotiation, there's always going to be some push and pull, and there's always going to be some compromises because you want to come to the best deal. But if Canada's account is accurate, Jen, this move beyond tariffs rates into a question of economic sovereignty. And there's a big difference between negotiating how Canada trades with America and negotiating Canada's right to trade with everyone else. That was the big thing that I was shocked by this weekend. So sometimes no deal is better than a bad deal. You know, that's business 101, but no deal though isn't costless. And that's important to remember. There will be costs not only for the United States and in Canada, but for a whole ecosystem of small to medium-sized businesses, consumers, et cetera, in terms of the costs that are going to be implicated by these tariffs.
0: And what do you think of Carney's response to implement more counter tariffs here, or what he calls dollar for dollar?
1: Retaliation is, provides leverage, but, obviously this isn't free. Retaliation is, those tariffs are a tax as well. And we will ultimately, as consumers, probably have to pay a fair amount of that, if not all of that. But ultimately, it's one of those things where you, if you don't retaliate, then, and you don't stand up to the economic coercion, or as the Prime Minister said, the trade war that we're getting into, then you're just going to subject yourself to more and more attacks, as the Prime Minister put it, from the United States. So once again, I think if I'm the Prime Minister, I said we can't responsibly not do anything. That would not have been the right strategy. And ultimately, this is something that Canada has to be aggressive on. It has to be something, but at the same time, we want to get back to the negotiating table. We want to try and get back to making a deal.
0: Now, some local business owners have told CBC News that they adapted to the last round of tariffs, and they're hopeful that this won't affect them much this go around. But is this something that we're seeing a lot in this Canada First movement?
1: I think, first of all, one of the things that Canadian and local businesses that I've been speaking to is that they're building up lots of inventory so they can reduce their cost on that side. But inventory is a bridge. It's not a destination. So you have to think about, okay, well, that'll get me next to the next couple of months, but what's going to look like in 6 months? What's going to look like a year? So scenario analysis is really important. In terms of if I'm a local business and I'm thinking, or if I'm a Canadian business and I'm thinking, okay, well, I've had this ongoing relationship with American customers, American providers, American suppliers, what does that look like in the future? Can I survive or can I thrive into just being focusing more on customers in Ontario or customers in British Columbia, or ideally customers elsewhere around the world that want to do work with us? And so it's really, Jen, a question of maybe pivoting around strategy and pivoting around assumptions around what your business model really is based around. And we sometimes, as consumers, to go back to your first question about how does it affect us, sometimes we pay for that pivot because there will be increased costs.
0: And again, Tom, I know you're not a fortune teller, you don't have a crystal ball in front of you, but what do you expect to see in the months to come?
1: Jen, what I wish I did have a crystal ball, because I'd be making lots of money doing fortune telling and all those sort of things as well. But what I expect is that at some point they'll get back to a deal. I think it probably will be sometime in September. But ultimately, it's hard to forecast. We're dealing with unprecedented actions from the United States. We're dealing with unprecedented strategies that have emerged that we're not used to be honest. And we've been, credit to the federal government, credit to businesses, they've been preparing for this. But when we look at the duration or the details or direction of where we want to go as a country, and especially in the business sector, of where they want to go in their relationship with the United States, it's really difficult to forecast. And so I would say, but let's take a long-term view on this. Let's take a strategic view, and let's make sure that we're not just negotiating around social media, but we're negotiating around what's best for all Canadians.
0: All right, Tom, thanks so much for speaking with us this morning.
1: Thanks, Jen. Have a great day.
0: You too. That's Tom Cooper. He's a business professor at Memorial University, and we reached him in Ontario. Meanwhile, Premier Tony Wakeham posted on social media yesterday that Newfoundland and Labrador stands firmly with Team Canada

0: and he thanked the negotiating team who navigated discussions with a, quote, unpredictable partner. And the statement says, the Prime Minister has my full support as we maintain a united Team Canada approach. Newfoundland and Labrador stands ready to do its part. You're listening to the St. John's Morning Show here on CBC Radio 1. Time now is 8:51. The Faraway Tree was originally written in the early 1940s by British author Enid Blyton, and the story is being adapted now to the big screen for the first time. Andrew Garfield and Claire Foy star in The Magic Faraway Tree. Rachel Ho is a film critic and editor at Exclaim magazine, and she joins us now to share her thoughts about the film and other family-friendly fare out this year. Rachel, good morning.
1: Good morning, Jen.
0: So a few months ago, you spoke glowingly about The Sheep Detectives, and I did see that movie. It was brilliant. But this year seems to be especially strong for family movies. Why do you think that is?
1: I have a theory that there's a lot of younger-ish filmmakers out there who grew up on Steven Spielberg, and they kind of thought, we need to bring that Spielberg Amblin magic back to cinema for a younger generation. Nostalgia has been the big driver for a lot of movies, a lot of television in recent years, which is great. But the knock-on effect of that has been there's a whole generation who grew up without something that is original to them. Like a lot of family-friendly movies for quite a while, they were mostly reboots, remakes, comic book movies. Nothing wrong with that, of course. But thankfully now there is a new crop of movies that is coming up. And I think they're trying to just give kids something just for them, just for that generation. So things like The Sheep Detectives and then the movie that we're talking about today as well.
0: Okay, so let's dive into The Magic Faraway Tree then. What is this one about?
1: We have a young family of five. They're living in the city. After the mom, Polly, she quits her job, the family decides they're going to move to the countryside and they're going to start a homegrown tomato sauce business, which I thought was a very sweet reason to want to move out to the countryside. And when they arrive, though, they discover that the house that they're supposed to be living in, it's actually a rundown barn. It's got no electricity, no running water. And I mean, brace yourself, there's no Wi-Fi on the barn.
0: Oh, no.
1: You can imagine for the kids in the movie that it's just they're appalled by the fact that there's no Wi-Fi. Now, as the family moves in, the youngest child, she crosses paths with a fairy who leaves instructions and a map for her. Now, young Fran, of course, she's going to follow this map and she discovers a magical world. And eventually she does bring her brother and sister along for the adventure.
2: Now, close your eyes and say, I believe in magic 3 times.
3: What is this place?
4: Would you like to come and have a look?
5: I'm Silky. This is Moonface.
6: You all live in this tree. Can you imagine a better place?
1: As you mentioned, the movie, it is based on a children's novel that was published back in 1943. So one of the modern adaptations that I really loved that they did with this was technology. Like the kids are glued to their devices. The main reason Polly quits her job is because she discovers the company she works for, they have been adding hidden cameras to the smart fridge that she designs. So Tim and Polly, you know, they are worried their kids' childhoods are just going to pass them by watching a screen. And what better tonic is there to tech than just an enchanted forest, fairies, faraway lands?
0: Love all the make-believe stuff there too to get their little minds going. So Rachel, are there any performances in this movie that stood out to you?
1: I'm a really big Dairy Girls fan. I don't know if you've ever seen the show. It's on Netflix. It's best. It's really, really good. So Nicola Coughlan, who is in that show, it plays the main fairy in this one. She plays Silky. She's such a delight in this. I think she's perfectly fit, like suited for children's films because she does have such a warming presence to her. So I thought she was perfectly cast. Andrew Garfield, though, I have to say he's the one that stood out a lot for me.
0: Really?
1: Most people know him as Spider-Man, right? Like that's typically what we all know him as. He has been building a very impressive resume outside of being Peter Parker, though. But with this movie, I feel like he's kind of entering this Rick Moranis era where he's bumbling and heartwarming. He's a dad. I'm completely here for it. I think he's the perfect actor for a generation of kids to just feel that paternal safety with. He has a very gentle comedic presence to him. He's such a great dramatic actor, too. So he can draw a lot of emotions out of his audience. And it's typically a role, I never would have envisioned that for Andrew Garfield, to be honest. But now that I've seen him in it, I'm like, you should do more of this. I hope he does more of it.
0: And how does this movie, Rachel, compare to other family movies that came out this year?

0: think it slots perfectly in with everything else, and I really love that. Like, I love that this year the family movies have not just been good, but they've been different. Like, we've had a lot of animated films, which, much for much, like, we every year there's always a lot of animated films that come out, like Toy Story 5, Hoppers, Paw Patrol. Mm-hmm. But then we had The Sheep Detectives, which was this really sweet comedy, and it blended live action and CGI. And then with The Magic Faraway Tree, it's bringing whimsy. Like, it reminds me a little bit of Hook, Honey, I Shrunk the Kids, kind of Goonies-like as well, where it's an adventure movie. And kind of what you said, it ignites the imagination of children. Like, for instance, going to the land of birthdays, where you can wish for anything in the world, just as Fran does.
1: It is your turn!
2: I hate the sound of my own voice. I wish I had someone else's voice.
3: A wonderful world. Oh no, this is worse than before.
0: Then I talked, it's very sweet. I talked about nostalgia earlier on. And I think nostalgia, what this kick has given us is like movies like The End of Oak Street that came out last week. Coyote versus Acme, that's about to come out next week. But to me, these are kids movies that are actually designed for adults. Like, they're made for those of us who grew up with Looney Tunes, who grew up with Jurassic Park. This movie, though, it is very much made for kids of today. I think it's so important that they have these films so that it can appeal to their magical side and it can ignite that imagination that children naturally have.
4: Okay, so Rachel, you clearly like this movie. You're endorsing it. Do you think parents should pay the big money to head out to the cinema to see it?
0: I mean, if you're able to, absolutely. I know it's really, really expensive to go out to the movies these days. But, you know, for me, when I was a kid, I mostly watched movies at home when I was little, like on video. So when we did get a chance to go to the cinema, it was such a treat. And I feel like this is one of those movies that it would have felt even more special if we had gone to the cinema. Getting lost in movies, I think for adults, is a lot of fun. For children, it can be really mind-blowing. So I think if you're able to shell out the money, it is well worth the trip, especially before everyone hops back to school.
4: All right, Rachel, thank you so much for this.
0: No problem at all, Jen. Take care.
4: You too. That was our Screen Time columnist, Rachel Ho, and she is a film critic and editor at Exclaim. And that music means we are coming up to the end of the St. John's Morning Show for this Monday, but wanted to let you know about an event coming up first. St. James United Church is going to hold a rummage sale later this week. It's happening on Saturday, August 29th from 9 a.m. to 1 p.m. at the church on Elizabeth Avenue in St. John's. And admission for that sale is going to be $2. And if you have any items that you'd like to donate for that event, the fundraising team is taking good used condition of clothing, household items, small kitchen appliances, books, shoes, boots, plants, pretty much everything except electronics. And donations can be dropped off at the church this Friday from noon to 4 p.m. If you have any questions, you can contact the church office. And I'm your host, Jen White. Thank you so much for hanging out with us here this morning. Take care. We're going to do it all again tomorrow.
5: This is CBC News for Newfoundland and Labrador. I'm Catherine Crummy. Good morning. CBC News has learned the man accused of killing a 6-year-old boy while driving impaired last month was involved in a separate crash 2 days earlier. 32-year-old Tyler Day was driving a pickup truck when he collided with another vehicle on Stamps Lane in St. John's. As Ryan Cook reports, the RNC responded but missed a critical piece of information.
6: Tyler Day remained at the scene of a July 21st car accident in St. John's, but nobody from the Royal Newfoundland Constabulary checked his record. If they had, officers would have discovered Day had an outstanding arrest warrant from last year. 2 days later, it's alleged Day struck and killed 6-year-old Zafir Munir while driving impaired.
7: I mean, I find this very surprising.
6: Michael Arnfield is a former police officer who is now a criminology professor in London, Ontario. He says it should be standard procedure to run a background check on anyone involved in a car accident.
7: What if he was criminally prohibited, disqualified by a judge for driving due to a previous conviction for impaired driving? The only way the officer is going to know that and know to take action is if he queries the name.
6: In a statement, a spokesperson for the RNC says nobody ran Day's information because it was a non-criminal information.

0: questions related to diabetes. This means that we can't ask him how he'd look back on the ethics of all of this now. But he had a statement about it on his website.
1: Are these pictures ethical? My personal opinion is that it would be unethical to present them as being a real representation of the person or the activities depicted. A projection of personal fantasy, rightfully identified as such, should not cause us to lose any sleep.
0: In 2003, the year before he died, Luxluker told Wired that he believed there were about 300,000 celebrity porn fakes out there. And even once he was gone, the community kept growing. Meanwhile, everyone else was discovering digital fakery with a little help from Hollywood.
2: Boy, no, I hate being right all the time.
0: Jurassic Park wasn't the first film to use CGI. But in 1993, the film proved computer-generated creatures could look real, or real enough. And that opened the door to another holy grail, digital actors.
3: Hey, thought you could leave without saying goodbye.
0: The most famous early example happened in 2013. When Paul Walker died midway through filming Fast and Furious 7, the studio needed a way to finish the movie. So they got Paul's brothers and CGI'd his face over theirs.
4: What do you think? Parking brake slide right up to the school?
0: Philosophically, it kinda really creeped people out. But visually, it worked. But there were limitations. The dinosaurs, Paul Walker's face. This was labor intensive. It was all hand animated by teams of people, frame by frame. And that's where this story tips into something new. You've got Hollywood's painstaking process on one side, testing the public's tolerance for fakes, fake celebrity porn photoshoppers on the other, and soon, a brand new technology about to smash through both. The future arrived in 2014 at a Montreal microbrewery, where a grad student named Ian Goodfellow was getting drunk. Today, Ian Goodfellow is an AI researcher at Google DeepMind. But at the time, he was a PhD student at the University of Montreal. He was basically done. He'd just handed in his thesis. And that night, out drinking with friends, they kept circling the same question about something they were all studying, generative models. Here's Walter Schreier again, author of A History of Fake Things on the Internet.
5: All a generative model is an algorithm that generates data that is new.
0: At the time, there were a few generative models that produced images, but the results looked wrong. Blurry, distorted, half apples, misshapen faces. What researchers wanted was a system where you could dump in data and it would invent totally new images. So this was the problem Ian and his friends were debating that night. How to build a program that could do this.
5: And then finally, when I was arguing about generative models with my friends in a bar, something clicked into place. And I started telling them, you need to do this, this, and this, and I swear it'll work. And my friends didn't believe me that it would work, but I believed strongly enough that it would work that I went home and coded it up the same night, and it worked.
0: It worked. Ian invented a system that could produce new photorealistic images. He called his invention Generative Adversarial Networks, or GANs for short. And the breakthrough was this: two systems playing a game. One makes fakes, the other tries to spot them.
5: You can think of it as kind of like an art critic. At the start, the generator makes images that aren't real at all, and the discriminator doesn't know what's real or fake. But when they play the game against each other, where they have to try to fool each other all the time, eventually the generator learns to make very realistic images.
0: Within months, Ian Goodfellow published a paper.
5: I thought about a lot of important problems in science that I could solve that would help people.
0: He was excited about how GANs could be used to help design medicine, how they could fix bias in data. Like, if there was an underrepresented category, a GAN could create realistic examples to help fill in the gaps. And then there was what they could do for teeth.
6: Specially trained technicians spend about 2 weeks to make each patient's dental crown. Now, with generative adversarial networks, it's possible to design them basically instantly and then 3D print them.
0: But no one was really thinking about porn.
5: No, nobody was thinking about porn.
0: Here's the thing about science.

0: material. They're almost always released on like an anonymous account or through a pseudonym, right? It's not a major media outlet reporting it as fact. You know, if it were real, we would have heard about it, you know, through a legitimate source.
1: But for the people targeted by deepfake porn, it doesn't matter if it's delegitimized or not. The violation feels the same. Which brings me to something else. Calling non-consensual deepfakes porn

0: song helped you to process some of the frustration?
1: I think it really helped me process the frustration, and also it helped me to, I feel like, because I had so much anger and felt like I had to protect myself and be in my masculine, I think it really helped me to process that and choose something different. I think it would be very

you're having different shutdown moments at different times, and giving each other the space and permission and knowing that we still love each other, we're still going to get through this. And so that could also be sometimes the, okay, what else do we need? Is, you know, do we need somebody to give us a hand? Do we need an outside voice? How are we going to kind of mobilize and get through this? And again,

0: moving forward.
1: Dr. Hubbard, Jason Stock, Audrey Wade, thank you so much for this discussion today. 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That is it for today's show. Tomorrow, it is a Tuesday still in the summer, so we're going to do gardening day. If you need some tips, you got some questions, you just want to share about the grow season that has been and is, get in touch with us. Cheers.

0: this year's really been about me finding those pockets of genres that I don't read all the time. So plays are definitely one of them. Memoirs and more poetry is also what I want to get to this year.
1: Oh, wow. Yeah. Okay. Okay. If you're just joining us, I'm talking to my colleague, Bridget Raimundo, about the new TV adaptation of the play Yaga by Kat Sandler. How closely do you think this adaptation, Bridget, is going to follow the play?
0: Yeah. And of course, it's all speculation at this point.
1: Because we don't know.
0: They're filming it right now in Victoria.

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I'm Catherine Crummy. There is a special weather statement for Chanel-Portabasque and the Buron and Kenai Peninsulas. Significant rainfall between 30 and 60 millimeters is expected.

like? What would it be like for Henry Fleming to be wounded? And I would ponder and I would think about what it would be like coming home. And I always pictured myself limping back to my hometown of Massapequa, Long Island, and all the girls running up to me and hugging me and kissing me, said, "Ron, you're a great hero," and getting into the Cadillac and being cheered, and the mayor of Massapequa pinning a medal on my chest. But never once, Bill, did I ever think for a moment that I would come back from that war without a body, a living dead man, as I

0: A good chance of showers with fog patches. Temperature steady near 17. Looking to Labrador now for Labrador City and Wabush. A few showers ending near midnight, then a good chance of showers continuing later on. Amount 2 millimeters, low 13. For Churchill Falls in the Churchill Valley, a good chance of showers or drizzle, low 13 there as well. For Rigolet, Cartwright to Black Tickle, Norman Bay to Lodge Bay, and Red Bay to Lance Eclair. A few showers or a drizzle ending overnight around 2 millimeters, with a good chance of drizzle continuing later on. Temperature steady near 15. That is your Environment Canada weather update. I'm Catherine Crummy.
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8: Why, hello, everybody. Welcome to Because News, Canada's funniest news quiz. I am Gavin Crawford, and joining me this week, three people who did not threaten to annihilate an entire civilization. Let's welcome them to the show. Taking a tip from Canada's passport office, if she doesn't deliver laughs in 30 minutes or less, all her jokes are free.
9: Yay.
8: It's Martha Chavez. Like the Liberals, we don't care what his politics are as long as he ups our numbers. Here to cross our floor, it's Miguel Rivas.
10: Yay! Across your aisle.
8: And finally, she's been telling the CRA that her tax return is stuck in the Strait of Hormuz. Let's welcome Ann Pornell.
11: They're all write-offs. They're all legit write-offs.
8: All right, panel, are you ready to make some games out of the news?
9: Yes.
12: Sure.
8: Then let's do just that.
13: Here we go.
14: Yeah.
8: Well, it's been a couple of weeks in between songs, panel, so get ready for an altered lyric. That's right. This tune has been changed to reflect a major news story. So lift up your eyes and your hearts, if you will, and please be ready for questions.

0: This is your amiga Marta Chavez, winner of Because News. Congratulations to my runners-up, Ann Pornell and Miguel Rivas. Because News is written and produced by Elizabeth Bowie, David Carroll, Gavin Crawford, Phil Long, and Jess Klimowski. This week they had help from Jan Caruana. Rounding out the team, Erin Conway, Bronwyn Page, Diana Marcolin, Chris Lyons, and our recorder engineer, Greg the Clute.
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0: because it's just spectacular.
1: Incredible. Jody, I really appreciate you taking the time to speak with us today.
0: Thank you.
1: Jody Fudge, the site manager at the Rose Blanche Lighthouse. Forget about Dorothy and Sophia. Rose Blanche. That's where it's at. That's where we reach her today.

0: suddenly changed by the American side to a degree that was unpalatable by the Canadians. Do you have any sense of what happened at the 11th hour?
1: Yeah, well, I'm of the firm view there are three sides to every story. There's his side, her side, and the truth somewhere in between. But if you line up the statements coming out of both Ottawa and Washington, both sides are pointing fingers and saying that the other side made last-minute proposals, that they withdrew from agreements that

there in Port-au-Basque, 19 degrees. St. Anthony is seeing 15 degrees here in little old St. John's, mostly cloudy. We got some rain going on out there, 21 degrees as well. If you're camping in Terra Nova National Park, trying to eke out the last week of August, I almost hate to say that. Sorry, folks. 22 degrees there. It's currently 4:36 and 4:06 in parts of

0: And, you know, like some people say, you know, somebody drowned and all of a sudden there's no water in the lungs, but cold water shock will take your life very, very quickly. So people have to be aware of this. And the waters around our province are really cold, even on the beautiful summer day like we have now. The waters are cold and the waters can take your life very quickly. PFD gives you the chance to control your breathing. You're keeping your head above the water. You have a greater, greater chance to survive. And I just hope that people will start taking this message and wear them. Years ago, the PFTs were cumbersome. They were uncomfortable. They weren't easy to work with. Now they're lightweight. They're inflatable ones there that you wear. You don't even know they're on. And the vests that they have now are absolutely remarkable. And just to say how comfortable they are. So people should start wearing them.
1: Yeah, they are very thin and you don't know you're wearing them, but I guarantee you, if you're in that water and you're not wearing one, you will know it. Do you think, Jim, thinking about the realities here, the numbers of drownings, the fact that people are still not wearing them, do you think that this should be enforceable? Are there rules and regulations around people being out in boat without wearing a life jacket? What happens?
0: There is a regulation there that you have to have a life jacket per every person that's on your boat. If you got five people on your boat, you're required to carry life jackets. I believe there's probably a slash condition there that says if you're wearing the PFD and if you're inside of a certain part of coastal waters that you don't have to wear to have a life jacket, but as long as you're wearing your PFD. So should there be a regulation? Yes. And as far as I'm concerned, it should be, because, I mean, it's your life. And what's it worth yet? You know, that's what I look at. You go out and say, well, you know, they're expensive. You got $200 or $150 or $300. You know, if your life is not worth that, I mean, come on. Let's talk a bit of sense here. And look at what it saves in time, like for people to find you and stuff like that. And, you know, there's organizations out there now that are providing, which, of course, Coast Guard Auxiliary is one of them, and the Fish After Safety Association is another one, that's providing PLBs, or personal locator beacons, for people to have with them, whether it be on the water or in the woods, whatever. And, you know, it's taken the search out of search and rescue. So we need to get safety as out there as much as we can. And if the case is that, you know, if you have to regulate it and make it mandatory that we wear them, listen, there's a lot worse things we can do.
1: Have you ever had an accident at sea? Have you ever been in that water and had a life jacket on? Is there anything you can tell us about for people who's listening to know just how quick it is and how cold that water feels?
0: I've been overboard twice, and it's not a good feeling. And I'm talking about, this is a few years ago now, when PFDs were a word that probably nobody even knew what it was. And I was overboard, went under a boat, and came up on the other side. Lucky enough, somebody was there to grab me and take me in, because I can't swim. I mean, that's shocking to say it, but I can't. So it is very cold. You lose the use of your extremities, your fingers. You very quickly, you use your ability to swim. You're trying to catch your breath, because your chest is tightening up on you. Everything starts to constrict. And your breathing, it's hard to regulate your breathing. So it's very, very dangerous. It's to a point where you have only minutes, I would say, to either control your breathing and try to control the swimming. We never swim to keep warm, of course. The only time we ever swim is just to get ourselves in a safe place. But it happened so fast to me that time. I didn't know I was in the boat and I was out of the boat, just quick as that. And I come home and mom, God rest her, she passed away. She asked me, did I get wet? So there you go.
2: That was Leila Beaudoin speaking with Jim Chidley. He's president of the Coast Guard Auxiliary in this province. Now, he says there are loaner stations around the province in communities such as Anglee, Bonbay, Harbour Breton, and Fermeuse, and they're hoping for more corporate support.

0: Return a skin cancer survivor lobbies the UK government to stop taxing sunscreen, which it classifies as a cosmetic. She says the move could save lives.
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1: I am an actor, fresh out of theater school with big dreams and an even bigger drug habit. But things are pretty good. That is until my best friend is set up on a date with David Lee Roth. Yeah, from Van Halen. This is Discount Dave and the Fix, the true-ish story about how a fake rock star led me to